Daniel makes Daniel. Peter makes Peter. Steve makes Steve. Andrew makes Andrew. Christoph makes Christoph. Gary makes Gary.

His fur is thick, not shoddy, but this white packer's always in a good mood. Somewhere in on real creature of imagination, when alone with his long red tail. His disposition always firm, no consternation, his voice always is a loud wail.

Allah, Allah, Allah, Allah, Allah, Allah, Allah, Allah, Allah, Allah, Allah, Allah, Allah, Allah, Allah, Allah, Allah, Allah, Allah, Allah, Allah, Allah, Allah, Allah, Allah, Allah, Allah, Allah, Allah, Allah, Allah, Allah, Allah, Allah, Allah, Allah, Allah, Allah, Allah, Allah, Allah, Allah, Allah, Allah, Allah, Allah, Allah, Allah, Allah, Allah, Allah, Allah, Allah, Allah, Allah, Allah, Allah, Allah, Allah, Allah, Allah, Allah, Allah, Allah, Allah, Allah, Allah, Allah, Allah, Allah, Allah, Allah, Allah, Allah, Allah, Allah, Allah, Allah, Allah, Allah, Allah, Allah, Allah, Allah, Allah, Allah, Allah, Allah, Allah, Allah, Allah, Allah, Allah, Allah, All

0: Bladan. 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Van de 12-inch boek. En in nou Sarah Webster Fabio. Crossfire.
1: Crossfire. Bombs of Birmingham that broke those small black bodies ignite afresh the explosions in Watts. Malcolm's corpse bleeds again in the riddled mosque of the Muslims, and lamb-lighted, those bloodless bones dug up deep in the heart of Mississippi turn up again and again in the dog's jaw of our alleys. Battle-weary, the Nevers and Evers, heartlessly hosed, riot, drop fast in the fronts of store-laden city streets. Caught in this cruel crossfire, leadening our common air, we join hands in song and mourn together the loss of Sunday safety at home.

0: Piero Umiliani. 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
1: My visionary is a vision. I watch her dancing by the window, and it rips my flesh to ribbons. And the whole world is just ripples in the middle distance. I listen to her hips, I push my kisses to her lips. We move like we were born to move. The night is teeth and pistons. And there is something in this tenderness that makes me want to live. Fire smoke. Her mouth sets free this captive. Come close to me. Free me. 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I drop to my knees and crawl across you. 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It's fire smoke. 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

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The fire.

rises between us and makes us get on the wrong trains, walk the wrong way, make strangers smile greetings on Lewisham Way. I bathe in this fire. It warms without burning, compels without force, and it turns without turning the world. 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

0: Als een leid, build a fire. En zo werd het precies 2 uur. Verder met Firecrackers, David Greenberger.
1: You know, when those children get a hold of a firecracker, they hold on to it, and they don't say a word. And later on, you're ready to have a big banquet, and the musicians are there playing some of the best music we've ever heard in the world. Rachmaninoff's Prelude, and My Bonnie Bonnie Lassie. She's the fairest in the dell. The children are the Bonnie Lassies. And just when the conductor is in the middle of one of the most beautiful pieces in the world, away my lassie, my Bonnie Bonnie Lassie, and off goes the firecracker. And mother of Jesus, when those children light off a firecracker, it's no little firecracker, it's a big bastard, as big as from your wrist to your elbow. And they throw it right in the middle of the soup. And there's the conductor, and he nearly dropped dead. There he was, coming down with his baton, and this was no little firecracker, it was a giant one. And did he get sprayed? He nearly died. Everyone got sprayed with the soup. And you know who the conductor was? Phil Sfaconi, one of the greatest conductors the Boston Symphony ever had. And you know what happened? You know how he died? He got shot. Phil Sfaconi, one of the greatest conductors we ever had, he got shot. And you know by who? His own daughter. And we all wondered, why did she do that? Well, it wasn't a he, it was a she. And you know why she shot him? Well, she didn't shoot him. And you know who did? That's what we're all wondering.

Zdeněk Liska, Ascension to Fireworks. En die fireworks die komen van Larry Young, Fuel for the Fire.

0: So then Apollo says, he's like, what gentle light of lovely eyes reaches my heart, lovely nymph, what are you looking for? So he sees all of a sudden the magic works, Cupid has hit him with a bow, and Apollo sees her for the first time, and he's like, wow, wow, wow,
1: who are you, what do you want, what do you need?
0: And so Daphne says, I am looking if some beast was wandering in this dark forest.
2: She just says, I'm looking for the spring bug. I'm looking for if this beast is in the forest. Is wandering in the forest. Like wandering is like just walking around the forest. And she says, I'm looking if it's some beast, not the spring bug, any animal. I'm looking for an animal is walking around the dark, it is nighttime, the dark, the rods, the rods, the rods, the rods, the rods.

0: servant. He says,
1: without prayer, it is a drawing your bow, scouring valleys or mountains. Can you take a noble prey with your lovely eyes? So now he's just trying to get her in.
2: He says, don't shoot an arrow at me, because I am your prey. I am your animal killed.
1: Just early,
2: I covet no other prey than wild beasts and woods, and I am content and happy if I shoot a wandering doe or savage boar. So she's saying, I do not want prey means when you're a hunter, you are looking for something to kill. Is something that is nice. She doesn't want anything else to kill. She doesn't want anything else nice. All she wants is animals

0: I hated coming home at night to an empty house. The other kids had to go in at dinner time and couldn't come back out. I could always play outside forever. I was always the last to go home and always alone to face the bad people. The bad people. I can still see their faces. If they weren't waiting in the bathtub and shower to stab me, they were one step ahead or behind me, walking from room to room until I got upstairs to my room. I never tried to catch them, though. I just wanted them to know that I knew they were there and that they were there somewhere between me, my bed, and the stairs. So I'd leave the lights on for them and sometimes my dinner, too. My mother hated that, but she was never there. The silence itself would make noise, fast wah-wahs, far then close. Every night, I'd make a new path on my floor so only I could walk through it silently without knocking things over or making any noise. I would set booby-trap tripwires and rig up burglar alarms with children's Toys R Us do-it-yourself electric kits. And I'd listen intensely and flinch at every creak. I never said a word to them because to hear an answer back would have sent me into shock. So basically, I participated and planned my own death and funeral every night around 9 o'clock. I laid in bed stiff and perfectly straight, completely hidden under a blanket, pulled tight around me, even over my head. I tried so hard to look and act like a mummy. My blanket was a royal blue comforter with a white linear floral design pattern on the back. It looked so girly, and I hated it, but I'd turn it over so the ugly girly flower side was on top, on the outside, so the bad people would think I was already dead, like a mummy, and I would make no sounds and not move an inch, and when I really had to move to scratch an itch, I did it super unnoticeably slow. And I try to stop breathing, and I try to stop my heart from beating. When I couldn't, I'd loosen the blanket just a little bit from around my torso, so there was just enough empty space between the blanket and my chest, so the blanket never moved when I breathed. And once my mother came home, I'd roll over and go to sleep, unless she was drunk. In the summertime, I'd go so far as to build a sarcophagus tent around the bottom bunk. But when the paranoia got real bad, I'd pull the clothes out of all my drawers and put them in one big giant pile on the closet floor and do hide and play dead under there, and always held my bathroom for hours, of course. Then I started sleeping with a baseball bat, two knives, and nunchucks. And I'd have my funeral next to the open window so I could jump out if I had to. And during the day, I would practice jumping out of the window, two stories blindfolded or with my eyes closed, no problem. I'd spend hours laying in suspended animation suspense. If I didn't do all this, the bad people would kill me. And I would keep my eyes rolled up in the back of my head as far as they would possibly go, because I knew they'd check if they even suspected that I wasn't already dead yet. They wanted to stab me, nothing else. They were always there, everywhere in the country, stabbing people like Olga down the street and my friend little Amy Baker. They were killed simply because there are bad people, and they kill people. Sometimes they are drunk or on drugs. They've killed everyone who was ever murdered. But I'm not afraid of the bad people anymore, because on Friday, I became one of them. I stabbed somebody, there I said it, but I still hate coming home to an empty home and sleeping alone. Every night when I go to bed now, I have a new ritual. One, customary quick time spent flat on back, less than 10 seconds. Two, one finger kiss blown to each glow-in-the-dark star on the roof. Three, send and receive imaginary messages from my ex-girlfriend. Four, then pray. Five, twisting roll to the right. Six, tug pillow down twice. Ready? break. Lift up her torso, twist and switch, facing sides, lift, twist and switch, facing back, back and forth, listen to chatter, and still have wah-wah panic attacks. Squeeze pillow down over my face and pass myself out until I dream. But I dream in nightmares of taking scar tissue and scabs and peeling them off like stickers and putting them in an airtight Ziploc sandwich bag. Pour lighter fluid in there, light it on fire, and bury it under the ground, burning so the worms can get in and all my guilt can get gone. Hide and play dead is for children and sissies. The object of the game now is to go from room to room in the dark, ahead and behind the other bad people, and smash them into oblivion with a 30-pound sledgehammer divining rod antler in my brain. JCPD, PDQ, BS, PTSD flashes, bullshit. Mommy's gone, tubes and needles. Mommy's gone, too much cocaine. Open sore wounds and a ghost coming out your mouth. Stephanie wearing nothing but a blanket sleeps on the couch like a cat, spread eagle and peaceful. And me under the other covers, not breathing, but more than equal to most of the other really terrible bad people when I strike. Compared to me, they are all like James Sautine's dead dog, with two forks holding their chest open while he paints them. Rib cage exposed, guts hanging out like math needs numbers. I need more bad people for animal torture, more shit data and poetry. That's the sound my testicle makes when I stick needles in it to intimidate the other bad people, right as they're about to pass out. Sometimes, when my testicle pops, I close my eyes and see millions upon millions of René Magritte paintings with titles like, "This is not a piece of shit. This is not a piece of flesh. This is not a piece of evidence yet. This is not scar tissue and scabs in a Ziploc bag. And this is not a knife that's gonna be found any day now with no blood or fingerprints 12 inches down in the dirt next to Muncie Church. And this is not good people bleeding and hurt. This is not a redneck with 9 redneck friends talking shit to me and me stabbing him at Dixieland. And this is not half a bottle of sake. This is not denial. This is not a game called hide and play dead. This is confession time. I call it come out, demon, come out. And the best place for it to come out is my head."
1: L'œuvre que nous allons entendre.
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0: another number. I am a free man.
1: Where am I?
2: In the village.
1: What do you want?
2: Information.
1: Whose side are you on?
2: That would be telling. We want information.
1: Information. Information.
2: You won't.

0: rustig gaat dat dan.
1: I can't believe that my ex never got back to me, because when we broke up, he said we'd go non-contact. And we did. We really did. And I didn't expect to hear anything. A month later, I decided to write a letter to her, because I just needed to know she was all right. I thought I wrote something. I guess I expected a response. But I never got one. So, that was that, I suppose. And now there's nothing, you know? I have to move on. That was the final. Vitalized breath, you know, after no contact. Yeah, I broke it. Try and reestablish. No acknowledgement. That's that. That's it. That's done. So you gotta move on. Even if you don't want to. What's next?

0: It was 1968.
1: It was 1968.
0: But they weren't perfect. But they weren't perfect. The size of a room. The psychologically ultimate seashore.
1: Better than the real thing.
0: Mm-hmm.

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Now I guess this must be Count Dracula now, ringing at the front door bell.

Have you ever heard any music by the Poetics? 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Tell me any anecdote that concerns a wonderful musical experience.

0: 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Via de streamen van uw computer of uw digitaal materiaal. Of achteraf via het afschuwelijke Snotify. Today in English, from now on, we got Tony Ausler here amongst us. Correct. Did I say your name, your second name correctly? Because that's no.
1: Perfect.
0: Really?
1: Perfect.
0: Okay. Good enough. Tony, what brought you to Antwerp is still a kind of mystery. Not really a mystery, but we are very happy to announce that you will be making a half public piece in Antwerp.
1: That's right.
0: This will happen. Are you working on it right now, actually?
1: That's it, yeah. You're related to facial recognition and the future of identity, I guess, in a sense. And it has a very beautiful position within a public space. Can I name the space or yes. How do you pronounce it exactly?
2: Kivitplein.
1: Kivitplein. And it's a kind of municipal space. A lot of public will be going through there for various reasons, and there'll be four or five locations throughout that will kind of operate in the space and also onto the street, hopefully. So there'll be a dynamic.
0: The people that are listening right now that do know Antwerp a little bit know that the Kivitplein is this monstrous area which a certain politician called a green lung. I mean, there's not a single tree there, but like the few little miserige trees that are standing there are called a green lung, which is a bit silly. On the other side of where your work will be placed, there is a gigantic screen that's spits out news the entire day.
1: That's right.
0: This is something that in America is not so strange, but for us it's very rare. I mean, it's the only place that does that in town. So it's, I think, a very good place for your work to coincide and react to what's happening there.
1: Yeah, I mean, it's almost surprising the idea of a news feed, like that there is one news anymore, since we live in a post-truth world. And CNN, for example, is being bought by a right-wing company at this point. So, I mean, I don't even think that there's such a thing as a news feed. Mm-hmm. So it's surprising that there still exists one there. It's sort of agreed upon reality, I guess.
0: Well, I don't know if the public really agrees upon this forceful screen over there, but what I find funny, and this is something we spoke about a little bit off air, is the parody vibe in a certain scene you're part of, let's say. You could say that like what you do and what you use as screens, etc., will look very funny in combination with what's happening across the road from it.
1: Well,
0: I don't really know what you're going to do, obviously.
1: Yeah, I'm working on the motif of facial recognition and portraiture. And so the idea is that to kind of reflect the public in the public space and echo that, but also nod to the kind of interesting point in history where old portraits used to be kind of the surface of the face and the characteristics, the outer emotions and so forth. And so the new portrait really has to do with facial recognition and the algorithms that are used to kind of capture someone's face, you know. So it's a kind of almost like a mask and algorithmic cardinal points on a face that kind of show the important to the computer for identification, the important parts of the topographical part of your face. So your eyes, distance apart relationship to the corner of your mouth or the top of your head or something like that. And so with very few points, you can be identified as Dennis. And
2: just with the clown's nose in the middle?
1: Yeah. Exactly, man. The bright red one, fluorescent. And everybody has this kind of algorithm that's superimposed on them, but it's invisible. And so the idea is that you kind of, that kind of cascades into your digital footprint and all the material about you that shows who you really are out below the surface, you know. But this is only accessed by machines at this point, and corporations can kind of dig into that and use it for their own purposes, mm-hmm. which we kind of, everyone knows that story. But this process of the machine looking at us for the first time and then us looking back at the machine, I mean, we're living in it. And, you know, I started this series maybe 15 years ago, and it's taken an interesting turn now with AI, of course, you know, the dreaded AI.
2: Yeah, it feels like you are proto face recognition.
1: You know, I got interested in it early on because I've done so much work with faces and stuff. But just coming back to it with this new, you know, how do we register with AI? That's another question altogether, but that's kind of a out there mystery to be solved. Mm-hmm. Hopefully we don't lose too many artists and musicians along the way. Because
2: do you at all use it?
1: Yeah. Mm-hmm. Yeah, I've used it. And I think of it just more as like a synthesizer or something, you know. I mean, artists have always used tools to manipulate imagery and sound and so forth. And AI is, to me, I don't see it as that different. You know, it's just kind of hard to control. But I get the fact that it's an incursion. But it's almost as though there's a kind of psyop happening now where people in the West are completely anti-AI to the degree that, you know, in the past, when new technology came along, artists were the first to pick it up, you mm-hmm. know, experiment with mm-hmm. it, you know. And then if it's shit, well, then it's shit. They throw it away. But
2: yeah, and then maybe it will be looked at as a strange period within their work.
1: Yeah. Yeah. Yeah. And but now a lot of people I see, you know, they're publishing things like they're saying, you know, this has been all made by hand, or this was, mm-hmm. you know, they're declaring that it's anti-AI. And I'm like, wow, is it really that bad? It's like,
2: well,
1: you
2: it's,
1: know.
2: I guess in news and in bribing people and all that kind of stuff,
1: oh, yeah.
2: It became a tool where it's hard to see. I mean, like if you see Trump in front of a camera with a full diaper and thick white legs full of bubbles, I mean, it could be the truth, you know? So it's like not, it's there's no not much difference anymore. There's a lot of possibilities with this material.
1: Yeah.
2: Which yeah, as usual, I mean, like much like supermarkets pushed away small stores, etc., it's a similar
1: that, well,
2: a much larger scale, similar thing.
1: Yeah, that's going to be an issue. But but my feeling, though, is that if artists and creative people don't use these things, you know, then it's guaranteed that that's going to happen. If
2: yeah,
1: the
2: yeah.
1: only people who use it are corporations, then you're just saying, like, we already lost this game. And I just don't know how that happened culturally.
2: Would this mean that you fully went from analog to using it entirely as your main material? No.
1: But I mean, it's fantastic to do animations with it. You know,
2: yeah.
1: Like I could imagine your paintings, you can do instant animations with that painting. You know, so you could go from like making a graphic novel or something and then making an animation of it immediately. You know, by just running it through some AI. And So I don't see issues with that. You know, I think that's pretty interesting. You know, in fact, I look forward to being able to make, expand, you know, to make full features, like with some material.
2: What do you mean with full features?
1: I mean, like a feature film or something.
2: Oh, yeah, okay. Yeah,
1: you
2: yeah,
1: know,
2: yeah.
1: Like, but where I could take the three of us sitting here, you know, and just like you take some shots of the three of us and then say like, okay, this happens, that happens. And then, oh, this is the background. These are the locations. This is the background. And then, you know, of course, Dennis will be levitating, you know, I'll be turning into a slime mold and moving across. But, you know, I think there's going to be great things ahead with it, you know, where people can. But I always feel like this because I felt like this with the internet, you know, like when the internet came along, I was like, whoa, that means that kid who's been sitting in this bedroom, you know, making these weird films or whatever, it's going to get that stuff out on the internet. And then it'll just sort of invert things, because I always kind of believe that, you know, that there's somebody sitting in their bedroom making something that is going to invert the whole hierarchy of whatever there is out there in the cultural industrial complex, you know, and kind of melt it away. But didn't happen that way so much with the internet. And
2: I guess it made people actually more lazy. Well, there's more possibility. I mean, that's a weird accusation towards all the people. But yeah, I mean, like in general, I feel a bigger laziness maybe. Yeah, it's grandpa talking here. I don't know.
1: Well, someone explained to me like that they couldn't have had sex in college at all unless they, or maybe even high school, unless they had Facebook, you know, it was just impossible. So I think they were, you know, hooking up in a sense. And so I wasn't using it for that, but.
2: You weren't using it for hooking up?
1: No.
2: We started in the future today, which is rare. We usually start as early as we can with this series of conversations. I wonder in which form art was present in your life as a child.
1: Oh, that would have to be, it's a two-phase kind of thing, because I grew up with the kind of detritus and stories around my family. My dad was a big storyteller, but and so was my mom, but, you know, in terms of imagery, you know, there's the legendary story of my grandfather, Fulton Owersler Sr., and I'm the third and my son is the fourth. But, you know, he was a magician and writer.
2: A magician?
1: Yeah, he was a magician.
2: What kind of?
1: Stage magic. And
2: Wow. Okay.
1: Yeah, and a writer and a mystery writer. And he knew, you know, Arthur Conan Doyle, Harry Houdini, and he was a big debunker of spiritualists in the 20s. And he started the Demon Club in Baltimore.
2: The Demon Club?
1: Yeah.
2: Which is where he played his magic tricks?
1: Yes, indeed. And I think Thurston, the famous magician Thurston, was a member of that group. And so he had a hit play on Broadway called The Spider, which kind of broke the fourth wall. And so then he sort of migrated into magazines and became a editor for McFadden Publications, which was true crime, true romance, all the true prefixes of these kind of pulp magazines. And along the way, he became a convert to Catholicism.
2: Whoa.
1: No one really knows why, except for, I mean, he did mention World War II creeping up And he talked about the broken cross of Nazis and, you know, how he thought of Christianity, Catholicism, a way of fighting back.
2: Fighting back against the Nazis?
1: Yeah, in a way, or just fighting back against the universe, you know, in some way of the dark side. And anyway, he ended up writing this book called The Greatest Story Ever Told, which was a popularization of the Bible, which they also made a movie out of.
2: Wait, what? He wrote a kind of fantasy, happy joy version of the Bible?
1: Well, and then it's called The Greatest Story Ever Told, and his idea was that it was a sort of simplified version of the Bible so that anybody could read it. And he couldn't get any, he was well connected because of his magazine stuff. He was high up in the magazine world, but he couldn't get anybody to publish it. And so the myth is that he went around to like 10 or 15 publishers and they all turned him down. One picked it up.
2: So these stories were first published in a series, in a way, in a magazine.
1: No, not that one. I don't think. I think that was just published straight ahead as a book. And it became a bestseller. So he went from being this mystery writer, magic guy, magazine guy, and he really edited like 15 magazines or something. And then to this guy who wrote The Greatest Story Ever Told, which became a Hollywood movie. I don't know if you've seen, I mean, it's almost like an art movie. But it was a best-selling book. So through my whole childhood, like if I went anywhere and people saw my ID, they go, "Oh, were you related to Fulton Owersler?" And I would go, "Yes, that's my grandfather." And they would go like, "Oh, that's so fantastic." And I would say, "Yeah, it's too bad I never met him because he was dead before I was born. But I've heard a lot about him over the years."
2: So this like his story and his books and publications were ultra present in your childhood.
1: Well, yeah, but in a weirder way because it was in my dad's DNA. So I would get these stories from my dad, and then there would be posters up in the living room of like a magician with these devils around his feet, you know. And it would say,
2: "Sounds already like this is part of your work."
1: Yeah, "Man of Mystery, Owersler," it said, you know, on the poster, you know. And I thought, my God, he had his own poster made. It turns out it was one of those.
2: Just photoshop your own face in it.
1: Yeah, I should
2: AI your own face in it and you're all set.
1: I'll probably do that. But I did make a film of his life. And
2: About your grandfather's life.
1: Yeah, called Imponderable. That was also a book, the book Imponderable, which is my archive book and of my collections. I don't know if you've seen that book at all. Probably not, but people can see it online.
2: It's a book that collects your different collections.
1: Exactly.
2: And what is what are these collections about?
1: Well, they started with I don't know how you work, Dennis, because I'm just getting to know you, and I know your legendary reputation a lot through Cannibal and my friend Cameron. But, you know, artists just have things around the studio that inspire their projects. And the older I got, those research objects got more elaborate. And so I'd get interested in a topic and I'd collect certain things and they would be kind of talismans for whatever it was, you know, like as a postcard or something like that.
2: The start of a project.
1: Yeah.
2: So you'd bump into something.
1: Yeah.
2: And it would grow art.
1: Exactly.
2: Would grow your work.
1: Yeah. And most artists have like kind of photographic memories or something. So a lot of that collection is in your head. And then sometimes you're like, "Oh, I found this at the swap meet or the thrift store or whatever. I'll keep it." And then, so out of that developed a lot of things, because as I traveled more, I would, you know, research, go to different weird museums, like the Museum of Television in Stockholm, you know, something like that. And then I would go to bookstores and find like, oh, a theosophy book, you know, from 1905, you know, that kind of resonated with this or that. And so over the years, I got more and more material. I got heavily interested in spirit photography and then collected a lot of that stuff. And then that led to like thought photography, which was, I don't know if you'd know what that is, but
3: thought photography?
1: Yeah, it's a wonderful, wonderful practice where people took negatives and put them on their head or on their chest or something and tried to imprint an image on to make a photograph actually of a thought or an emotion or the soul. They called those scotograms.
3: How do these photos look?
1: Well, that's a great question because a lot of my collection has to do with belief and fraud, credibility or fraud or kind of manipulation in different ways. And
3: like a magician.
1: Yes. And so the authentic thought photos look like very abstract and blurry, which is why I got so interested in them. They
3: look like a failed flash in a mirror kind of photo.
1: Yeah, a blobby kind of abstraction. And of course, some of the practitioners, like one of the main guys was a guy called Colonel Darget in France. And he would write these interpretations of what the image was on his head, you know. So it was like, this is a manifestation of an eagle's head or a bottle or a dream or anger. And so when I heard about these photographs from the late 1800s, early 1900s, my mind was completely blown, you know, and I was like, this is exactly like some kind of weird connection to conceptual art in some way or the beginning of surrealism, proto-surrealism. Mm-hmm. And, you know, a lot of that material is kind of taboo because it all had to do with mystical belief, even though some of the practitioners thought of themselves as like high-end scientists and things like that. So those are the kind of things I collected. And
3: you mean you collected information about this type of photography, or did you actually started collecting photos like that?
1: I started getting them, yeah. So I was able to find them, you know.
3: And did you try making them too?
1: No, I didn't. I replicated some, but I didn't actually try it as an experiment, but that's a good idea. Maybe I will at this point.
3: Well, if you have that magician poster, then you have those photos. So yeah, you go home with a whole
1: new work going here, man. Collaboration.
3: You mentioned that your father and mother were great storytellers. In which way were they also writers? Were they professionally busy with in any way, in any form of art?
1: Well, my mom's side of the family was school teachers and postal workers, engineers, and like that. And my dad's side was writers and filmmakers and things like that. And,
3: okay, filmmakers as well.
1: Well, yeah, my grandmother. Well, more like writers of films. So like my grandmother also wrote a lot of books and many of them were made into movies, including Night Nurse, which is a kind of pre-code classic. And then my grandfather, there was another one called Boomerang that was made by him. But they were, you know, screenwriters, and they were good at it, and so they generated a lot of material. But
3: were you around for these things to be filmed, etc.? Were you around cameras as a kid?
1: Not at all. And this is all like they were all dead before I was born. Mm-hmm. That side, my mom's side, was alive, and So my mom was a nurse and my dad worked at Reader's Digest, which was a popular magazine that it's kind of a almost like
3: it's well known here as well.
1: For the people who might not know what it is, it's got an interesting connection to like the internet in a weird way, because they took the kind of best of stories from other magazines and compiled it. And so he was a kind of super popularist, and I think that was something that imprinted on me and my artwork all the time, was that I felt that, you know, art has to be for everybody and has to be understood by people who don't have any idea what art is, or to be able to.
3: This is something you still believe?
1: Definitely, yeah. Mm-hmm. Yeah, I try to make work like that so that there's an entrance for like from.
3: Do you have an instant connection to?
1: I hope, yeah. Or just a way in, a passageway into it, and that definitely comes from him, because he was always, you know, he never spoke down to people or up to people, just straight to people in a sense. And so he's had great stories from Reader's Digest, you know. So we'd be sitting around the table and he would say, you know, he'd be like, when there was the space race, you know, and so he was heavily into that, you know, because he was a hardcore right-wing cold warrior on top of it, you know. Oy. But when they were racing to the moon, you know, it was like, you can imagine, I'm older than you guys, but the fervor around, you know, the journalists for that was like, you know, this is it. This
3: is the visit to the moon. Yeah.
1: And so we'd be sitting around the dinner table and it'd be like, today, you know, I have five brothers and sisters. So we're sitting there, you know, with my mom and my dad, and they like, today, we were working on an article about astronauts and how they live and eat in space, you know? And he goes, do you know how they go to the bathroom in space? You know, so he would then go into this elaborate tale of how they had to shit into a plastic bag and then add these chemicals to it and then squeeze the chemicals into the shit to kill the bacteria in the shit. And we'd all be sitting there eating, you know, this would be like a normal day at the table at the Auersler household. So good stories, good times, you know, like he always had great, great stories. So somehow, that I like to think that informed me. But I also had a great aunt who was 60 when I was born, and she was a school teacher, second grade school teacher, and she was an oil painter and had gone to school at the Art Students League with who's the woman? Georgia O'Keeffe.
3: Okay.
1: So that gives you the era.
3: Yeah.
1: And you know, and I was like, didn't really know that until much later. And but she never really thought of herself as an artist, but as a teacher. So she would teach people to paint like landscape, portrait, and still life in oil paint. And so say a gym teacher, you know, wanted to get, you know, just learn how to paint, they'd go over to Zeta Mellon's studio and like pay $20 and get the canvas and get the lesson on how to do a landscape, a portrait, and a still life, and like that. So
3: did you try your hand on that kind of stuff as well?
1: Yeah. Well, that's the thing, is that as I was a kid, you know, she was a symbol of an artist for me. And I thought it was, you know, there's the postal worker, the editor, the nurse, the school teacher, and the artist. And that's just what she did, you know.
3: And you were most attracted to the artist?
1: Eventually. I was good at drawing and stuff naturally, but I liked it, you know, by the time I was probably 13 or something like that, I was well into it, like stealing books about surrealism and stuff.
3: Yeah, by the time you were 13?
1: Probably, yeah.
3: So you turn, I mean, like going to high school, this
1: that was already baked in the cake, yeah, at that point. I was like,
3: Would you did you in high school have some sort of artistic upbringing? What was like? What was stuff that you discovered by yourself, like next to the family situation, that was artistic?
1: You know, my friend Constance DeJong, who's a longtime friend and collaborator, always says, "You were born under a lucky star," and I think I really was, because my hometown where I grew up.
3: This is upstate New York, right?
1: Yeah, a place called Nyack, New York. It was the hometown of Edward Hopper, Joseph Cornell, and Thomas Wilfred, who lived there. But Joseph Cornell lived right down the street, and then, you know, one thing led to another. His father died, and he ended up moving to Utopia Parkway in Queens, but it was like, that was Cornell's place. And I knew, I was babysat by one of his nieces or something who had a Cornell on her mantelpiece, you know? And so it was like this legend. Yeah, this Joseph Cornell lived there. And, you know, Neely here is her relative, and there's the box like over there, you know? And like, And Edward Hopper, of course, was long dead, actually, he probably wasn't. He died in the 60s, I think, but anyway,
3: when you were a kid. Yeah,
1: yeah, I was born in 57, so, yeah. But his house was run down, and, you know, legendary house, but kids used to break into it and steal stuff out of it. In fact, one of my friends stole a brass bed out of it and sold it to a junk shop, and then it had to be returned later. He got caught, you know, but you could just go in the window to his house, and then later the people in the community kind of got together, and my mom was pretty instrumental in that and got money together and fixed it up, and now it's like a tiny little museum, you know. It's like,
3: okay,
1: like half the size of your studio here. Mm-hmm. Even less. But so he was there. So these figures of artists were kind of there. And then I learned recently that Thomas Wilfred, I mean, I don't know if you know who this guy is. This will be good for your listeners to look up Thomas Wilfred. But it turns out that he was one of the first people to do moving image, but abstract moving image. And so kinetic moving image back projected onto screens. And he lived in my hometown until he died in 65 or 7 or something.
3: And this is something you were also confronted with at an early age?
1: Well, I went into hypnosis to try to find out whether I met him or not, you know. And in my hypnotic session, I did meet him.
3: You did meet him?
1: Yeah. But I don't know if in real life I met him, you know, but
3: You mean meeting him as in you shared the same space, or you mean you talked and you forgot about it?
1: Well, the thing is, I found out, you know, it's weird because I was obsessed with this guy. I only knew about him. He had a giant window, like as big as your painting over there, your drawing, in the basement of MoMA until 1985. And it was this, you ever see these light boxes, psychedelic light boxes, moving around? And that was his thing. He basically invented that. And what he did was...
3: What became the back of the stage projections for bands like the Velvet Underground and stuff like that.
1: You know? Exactly. Yeah, yeah, yeah. And there's a direct lineage between this guy. And so I was always fascinated with the psychedelia, grew up with that, and I had light boxes in my house as a kid. And, I remember seeing this thing in the basement of MoMA, but I didn't know who the guy was. And then there was a big show at Yale maybe 10, 12 years ago. And somebody said, oh, you got to go check this guy out. So I went and saw it. And his works are really impossible to set up. You know, they're really elaborate. It's like all these little pieces of mirror and polished metal and motors and things like that and lights. And so you can imagine it just ends up in the basement of somewhere and nobody gets to fix it up. No one cares to do it. But anyway, this guy, long and the short of it is that he turned out he lived in my hometown at the end of his life. And he used to open his studio and invite people to come in. He was like very interested in people coming in. And I asked my mom, you know, she was like 92 or something. Like, this was maybe 5 years ago when I asked her if she remembered this guy. And of course she said, I think so. And, but I don't know, you know, at this point, like, she says a lot of stuff, you know, and I don't know whether to trust it or not. And I said, you know, Mom, I'm going to get hypnotized and try to see if we went there, because she, as a kid, she used to take me around to see anything at all. She was
3: anything artistic, because yeah.
1: And she was bored. You know, she had kids really young. So she was like 26 years old, you know, and she had two little kids, and it must've been just imagining now like what it was like, you know. And then she ended up having five kids. So she'd just throw us in the car and take us to like anything that was interesting, you know. And so I had this belief she had to have taken me to Thomas Wilford's studio, you know, to see this light, you know. And it's very possible. So in the hypnotic session,
3: I mean, all the stuff you are talking about, if you crumble all that stuff up into a tiny ball, then you basically get your work.
1: Exactly.
3: I mean, like, there's a lot of stuff here you're saying that is kind of baffling how much it looks like it would have influenced you in your later days. Although, like, yeah, your early work was not necessarily installation yet, but it was moving image. It was abstract moving image. It was all stuff like this, right?
1: Exactly. Yeah. It's kind of connected all that, because, as you're saying, you know, growing up as a TV kid, and everybody, you know, from my generation, that's what they did statistically, is watch television more than they did anything except sleep, which is crazy. And that was like the whole population was like that. And so when I was doing paintings and so forth, I thought, there's something missing from these, you know. And obviously, you see where the connection is. It was the moving image, you know, because that was the kind of vox vernacular of my generation. And I thought, like, well, that's kind of retro to go to just do some paintings and not have any sound. And
3: much like AI now, it was new back then.
1: That's
3: so
1: right,
3: you were always interested in a new technology.
1: Yep. I was fascinated by it. And just to let, you know, your listeners know, like, if you were born in 1957, by the time you went to college in the mid-70s, you might not have ever recorded any video ever, which I hadn't. So when I went to college, that was the first time I ever was even exposed to, like, the machine.
3: Mm-hmm.
1: So, which is, now everybody just has it in their pocket, you know.
3: Did you, so you grew up in upstate New York. Did you get to see the scene in actual New York, New York City? Did you travel there to be confronted with art and music? I mean, we have to connect to music as well in a minute.
1: Before
3: you went to study in
1: CalArts? I did. You know, I was very lucky in that, you know, NIAC was close enough to New York City that there were a lot of artistic people around. And I went to a year of of community college for my last year of high school. And
3: in New York City?
1: Out in the country. But,
3: okay.
1: But the professors were from New York, you know. So that was, for me, I was like, oh my God, this guy lives in, you know, he has a loft in this place called Soho, you know.
3: Mm-hmm.
1: And even though it was only 30 miles away, or actually less, it was like But, you know, I had been into the Met and MoMA and different things like that, Rockefeller Center or whatever, but I wasn't, you know, hanging out as a teenager. It wasn't something that you did in like in the late 60s or early 70s. It was kind of like I was too much of a country kid, I guess, at that point. But I would go down and see things. I don't have that much memory of it. You know, I remember going through the Guggenheim just because it was like a playground, you know. It's like this corkscrew, you know. And I remember as a kid going through there and just being like fascinated by it, but more by the building. But it wasn't till, you know, a little bit later, you know, when I started to go in to explore the music, you know.
3: To New York, in New York City?
1: Yeah.
3: What were some of the early gigs you saw there?
1: Suicide.
3: Okay, you know, so yeah, straight into early punk.
1: Yeah.
3: Yeah. So you went to CBGBs and all that to see Suicide, Ramones, Blondie and all that stuff?
1: Well, I never did see the Ramones in New York or Blondie. Because they, you know, Blondie got like, as far as I can tell, they got famous really fast, yeah. And they weren't like around. But the more obscure bands were the ones that I was interested in and got to see. And.

The teacher we share, her husband ran away. She still teaches there. It's hard to get a new job when you're 50. Sometimes I can't forget just her.

0: The more obscure bands were the ones that I was interested in and got to see. And that was like DNA, Mars.
1: Okay.
0: You know, James Chance and the Contortions. And Ardo Lindsay was part of that whole scene. But Suicide was my favorite. You know, I would go any time to see Suicide, any possible moment. You know, I was convinced that I would be able to make some videos with Suicide, you know, and I tried to talk them into...
1: You already had a camera at that point.
0: Well, by the, you know, this was when I was bouncing back and forth from California, so I went out.
1: So you already studied in at Cal. Would you say that the start of your making work or of becoming an artist is only when you went to CalArts, or was there something before?
0: No, I was making art. I had like a little studio and everything. Like
1: in the village where you grew up.
0: Yeah. I traded a. There was a guy, Mr. Steele, who had a little boathouse, and I would mow his lawn, you know, for like $5 or $3 or whatever. And he had this beautiful little boathouse right on the Hudson in his backyard, you know. And I was like, you know, I said to him, Mr. Steele, well, what if I just cut your grass? Like, we'll cut your grass all the time, you know, if we let us just use the boathouse, you know. And he's like, okay, sure, why not? So that was like...
1: So you had the boathouse as a studio.
0: Oh, yeah.
1: Your first studio.
0: Yeah. I mean, it was still the best studio I ever had, man, because it was like literally on the beach of the Hudson, which was quite bucolic, even though there are water rats going around and stuff. But it was fantastic, you know, with this whole set of windows and a door that opened up right onto the sand, you know.
1: What kind of work did you do in those days? How did the work look?
0: Mostly paintings, you know. I had this fucked up idea that I had to learn how to paint the whole history of painting. So
1: Jesus, that's a lot of work.
0: Yeah. Well, maybe just one of each, you know, like photorealistic this and then impression pointillist that, you know. So I tried everything that I could. And I had this weird idea that you had to like go through it.
1: You have to know the technical side of things.
0: Something like that.
1: Which was a way at academies as well, right?
0: I guess, maybe. Yeah. I don't know where I got... That's probably how I got the idea, some kind of received idea. So then I was like, tried pop art, you know, and I did some pop paint. I still have a few of those things around, like comic book pop art. But I was always thinking about different music and sound, and I don't know how that happened, because...
1: You mean to go with the work? You wanted to combine visuals with music?
0: Or just at the same time, you know, because I'd heard about John Cage somehow, somewhere. And, you know, I was thinking about sound, like patterns of light and sound and stuff like that. And I didn't know that was...
1: But you did hear about John Cage. Did you see him perform as well?
0: I did at CalArts.
1: Yeah,
0: maybe I saw him on TV or something, or heard about him. I don't know how I got this whole thing, but I had some, like I said, I was lucky, you know.
1: Yeah.
0: There were always like smart people around talking about interesting things, and so I was a super lucky guy, you know.
1: The gigs you were talking about, DNA, Mars, Suicide,
0: yeah,
1: all that, was this something that also sparked you to start making noise or music yourself?
0: Yeah, I was already doing it. But,
1: okay.
0: But
1: in a formation or solo?
0: Well, what happened was I went to, you know, my dad played piano, and he was an autodidact, so he would just sit there and get drunk and play the piano, you know, make up these compositions.
1: And sounds good.
0: Yeah, it was awesome, you know. So he had these couple of things he loved to do. So there was a piano. I tried to learn it. I couldn't. My sister learned it. I was in a band when I was in fifth grade, you know, where I sang. This friend of mine, John Doyle, in Catholic school, you know, we used to have to wear the tie and the little, you know, with St. Anne's school on, a Catholic school, in a little jacket and stuff. And he was like, he had these older brothers. He's like, you ever hear of this guy called Alice Cooper? And I was like, who is she? And he's like, it's a guy. And he's dressed up like a woman, and he plays this kind of music, you know. And I was like, no way, you know, like, we'd listen to these records, you know. And so he had this thing, and the first Led Zeppelin record came out, and he was like, we have to have a band. And I was like, okay, let's do it, you know. And he goes, what are we gonna do? Like, we'll write some songs, and, you know, and then you'll sing. And you'll sing. So you have to memorize this Led Zeppelin album, you know. So I'd go home from school, get in the closet, turn on the little record player in the closet, and sit there and go, hey, mom, have you heard the news? Like in fourth grade, man. It was so funny. Of course, we never played anywhere, you know, but we talked a lot about it. He had I think he was into drumming. He was kind of obsessed with drums, but that was the band. And then we made up some songs about getting drunk and walking on railroad tracks and stuff. That was my first band. Then the second band was when I met this guy called Mike Kelly in the wood shop.
1: This is already at CalArts. Yeah, okay.
0: Yeah, 1976, I guess. And he's like, you know, he was making these incredible little sculptures that were birdhouses that kind of tortured the birds that were trying to get into them, that were absurdist birdhouses, you know, that they would have like a stick for an

0: auto mechanic or something, you know. He had on like what they we used to call Vietnam boots, you know. So they were like camo on the side and black leather and like heavy kind of soles and these kind of specific sort of pants that like a mechanic would wear and like a what they call a wife beater t-shirt, you know. Mm-hmm. Like that.
1: Sleeveless.
0: Yeah. And his hair slicked way back, like greasy way back and like kind of bad skin. And I mean, he looked like archetypal kind of like junkie or something, you know. And I was like, who's this guy, you know? And a super friendly guy. And he had on the t-shirt he had on was a like a weirdo's t-shirt, you know. You'll know who the artist yeah. is. I can't remember. It was you know, these kind of like these kind of horrible characters in
1: Rat Fink kind
0: Rat
1: of stuff?
0: Fink yeah, yeah. guys. Yeah, yeah. What's that artist's name again?
2: Yeah.
0: Did that? Yeah, anyway.
2: I get to it. I can see the Rat Fink logo in front of me.
0: Roth.
2: Yes.
0: Something like that. Anyway, one of those things. And I remembered, you know, because I had collected those cards. They used to come in like bubble gum. You go to the store and buy some gum, and inside the gum there were cards, or you would buy the cards and the gum together, and they were these weird, fucked up images of like distorted, surreal, you know, half rotting with flies around them characters, you know, mm-hmm. with operating automobiles of souped up cars or something like that. And I loved those things when I was a kid.
2: So you were you actually also collecting comics and stuff like that that verge on that, you know, Ed Roth kind of stuff, like nastier underground comics?
0: Not so much the underground comics, because I didn't have any access to it, but I had access to those cards, you know. But no, there wasn't my hometown. It was like hard to get anything, like mm-hmm. even records, you know, anything like that. And what I could get, like.
2: I guess you moved to California when you went to study there, right?
0: Yeah, but I kept coming back, and this was what was interesting, because you know, I went out there and Mike and I were talking about music, and we started this group, the Poetics, which was a kind of performance group that came out of just hanging out, thinking about doing things. And you know, young artists, they help each other do projects and stuff like that, and so there was this class, actually, Laurie Anderson.
2: It was your teacher, right?
0: She was. Yeah. She was a visiting artist for, I think, 1 year, two semesters. And I took her class when she was just, it seemed to me, I don't know whether this is true or not, but she was sort of exiting the art world into the music world. And so she was, at CalArts, she was doing a sound class.
2: Okay.
0: And so Mike and me, and I don't know if Jim Shaw was in that class or not, but another guy called Don Krieger was in there. And the three of us decided to do some performances together and sound stuff.
2: At this point, was performance art something you came across already?
0: Oh, yeah. Yeah.
2: And like, who did you see perform?
0: Well, the Kipper Kids made a big effect, I have to say. Those guys came to CalArts, and I was like, what the fuck? These guys were incredible. They're just kind of like beating each other. I don't know what anybody thought of it, but they were just fantastic. And
2: you're, I think, the third or fourth person in the series of conversation that mentions the Kipper brothers?
0: They weren't really brothers, I don't think. Mm-hmm. They were Soul Brothers, pretty sure.
2: Something that kind of disappeared in a way. I mean, it's not very present.
0: Those two guys? Yeah. I sort of met, I mean, one of them became involved with Karen Finley, who was a close friend of mine. Yeah.

0: Also did incredible records.
1: Late 80s and early 90s. She was a good friend, and we worked together on a couple of things. And I think it was Brian. They were together. I don't know if he's around, though. I think he died. He became a substance guy. He was on the edge. And, yeah, he got, you know, just went out that way. But the other Kipper kid was a very sophisticated guy who was married to Bette Midler, I think. I don't know if you knew that.
0: Yeah. No, yeah, I think it was mentioned last time, too. I just can't remember who was talking about the Kipper folks before. It's only a few months ago, but my short-term memory is not working anymore. This is why I do this conversation, so I can re-listen to them and pick up information this way. But you were saying that that it was interesting to keep traveling between New York and California, and that what was the reason for that?
1: Well, as you probably know, the legendary No New York album came out around that time.
0: Financed by the Roxy Music guy?
1: Yeah, a guy by the name of Brian. Well, I don't know, what's his last name? Emo?
0: Brian Emo. Yeah.
1: Limo?
0: Brian Limo.
1: Limo?
0: Limbo.
1: Limbo.
0: We can dance the limbo after this show if you like.
1: His last name changes every time you say it.
0: Yeah, that would be a...
1: Well, you know,
0: so here we go home with a lot of new ideas here.
1: But anyway, that came out, and but it was really Suicide. Suicide record came out. Mike and I listened to that over and over again. I just couldn't believe it. And I was like, get back to New York for Christmas or Thanksgiving or something. I'd go back to visit my family. I'd get the Village Voice, look in the back. Where is Suicide playing? What's this guy's name? Alan Vega. Is he playing, you know? And then I would go to New York, and I'd like have like maybe $10 on me, and it costs like $3 a beer and like $7 to get in or something, you know? And I'd get in, and I'd be like, he's going to play. So then I'd be sitting there, and it was like 11 o'clock, 12 o'clock, 1 o'clock, 2 o'clock. 3 o'clock, then he would come on. Like, it was insane.
0: Was this at places like Danceteria or CBGB's?
1: I think
0: or?
1: It was CBGB's, but the guy would literally come on sometimes at 3 in the morning, man. And you were just like, I was like, my brains were just coming out my ears. Like, like, why did anybody come on to play music at 3 in the morning? You
0: and
1: know?
0: These shows were pretty violent at times too, no?
1: Oh my God, they were fantastic though. And there was also this thing that was happening where, I don't know how true this is or not, but people were coming to these shows to get into fights with the performers.
0: Yeah.
1: Like, who does that? Like, what an insane idea.
0: He would spin the cord of his microphone around someone's neck and pull them through the space, etc. I mean, these are stories that I've heard, but I wasn't there, obviously.
1: Yeah, and he would... I mean, it was just an incredible, my brother and I would go down and see it, and people just went completely insane, just like kind of banging tables, and he'd be screaming at the audience in different ways, and it's like, looked like this kind of deranged little Richard, you know, kind of, I mean,
0: yeah, totally,
1: fantastic.
0: Yeah.
1: And so that was, you know, that was... It, and then there were these other bands, as I mentioned before, that were playing, and then you would hear about them or get the record, and by the time you heard about it, they were broken up or reformed into another iteration or whatever, or dead.
0: Yeah, I mean, one thing about all those no wave bands is that they never lasted long.
1: Yeah.
0: Strangely.
1: But super creative, you know, and then so that kind of got in the background of everything we were trying to do with the Poetics, which was
0: Mike joining you to New York to see these things?
1: No.
0: So he did not get confronted with early Suicide and DNA and all that stuff?
1: The records he did.
0: Yeah.
1: Yeah.
0: Okay,
1: yeah. He had all the records. There was a record store that we would go to in LA. Somehow he got these records. But no, he knew what was happening, but he wouldn't come to New York till later. Not that many years later, but
0: a funny thing is that this is post Destroy All Monsters. We were talking about that earlier when the mics were still silenced. Did you know about Destroy All Monsters? Was there any talk about that? Did you hear it, etc.?
1: I heard one or two things that were, yeah, I did. But I mean, it basically sounded like Space Effects to me at the time. I remember it was like there'd be some cassette would come up and I'd hear it and it'd be like, you know, and that was like, that was it, you know, that's the band. Oh yeah, that's the band. And, or was it Jim just playing guitar or was it, you know, and I remember hearing it, but that was, it wasn't like, here's a record or something, you know. It was.
0: I mean, they had no records when they were, the first version of Destroy All Monsters was around. There was no, there's basically nothing about it. It's basically afterwards created myth.
1: Yeah, I get, you got to talk to Jim about that because what I did hear was I was close, very good friends with Jim also. As you know, Mike and Jim migrated to CalArts for graduate school. I went there for undergrad and I immediately, you know, fell in love with those guys and hung out with them all the time. And I heard Jim play. So he was like playing.
0: Play guitar.
1: Yeah.
0: Yeah.
1: With an electric knife and a crazy old antique kind of Echoplex, which had an open reel-to-reel in it that you could slide these knobs around to get all these kind of crazy effects.
0: Was this something you saw because he performed in a school context?
1: No, he had this stuff in his studio, as I recall, and he'd just sit down and play it, you know.
0: But not like, much like the Destroy All Monsters stuff before that, it was not for an audience. There was no, Jim was not playing in an art context or in a concert context at that moment.
1: No, and even though no,
0: because you could say that the Poetics is not a continuation, but it's a different band with Mike Kelly, with you also an artist, and two or three other artists. It was like half open end or something.
1: It first started with Don Krieger, who was more of a designer painter, and he did, you know, some kind of triggering with synthesizer. I was singing and Mike was playing drums, and so we would trade lyric around, you know, but we did like a radio show.
0: Oh, okay.
1: Yeah,
0: was this in the same, I mean, someone like John Duncan, who was a pretty extreme artist, he also did like weird radio show in that LA FMS circle. Was this something you were also aware of? And was this the same station?
1: Yeah, no, it was. Well, what it was there was this Douglas Hubler, who was, I think, the guy who coined the phrase conceptual art. He was one of the teachers at CalArts, and he had a radio show, and he invited us to just make a 15-minute or a 12-minute thing. And so we made this sort of Heathen and Limbo kind of multi-track piece. It's one of the nicer things that we made. And then we did, you know, as I mentioned, some stuff with the Sound Class with Lori, and, you know, saw Lori's thing, her presentation. And
0: was she involved in any way?
1: No, but she, you know, the Poetics almost formed at the same time as we took this class, and we did the pole dance, which was later reinterpreted in the mid 90s.
0: You did the pole dance?
1: Yeah, pole dance with music. It was a kind of choreographed piece, you know.
0: And you were dancing around the pole?
1: Me and Mike and Don with polls. We designed this, like, we had a whole bunch. I mean, it looks a lot like a kind of data thing where there are these mop polls and we just worked with them in different ways. I'll send you a link to something. It was extremely humorous. And so that was the kind of stuff we were doing. And then there was this side of us where we would get together and rehearse. You know, one of the first guitarists was a guy by the name of Mitchell Syrup, and he played kind of surf guitar.
0: Syrup was a nickname, or?
1: No, that's his last name, and he's around
0: He doesn't need a pseudonym, that's for sure.
1: No, he's a great guitarist, an artist. And then there was a guy by the name of Bill Stobaugh who played keyboards, and he was quite great. It was a kind of raga effect that he got, very velvet kind of thing. And I was singing all the time, and I would play with, I had like a waveform generator hung around my neck a lot, so I could play these kind of like when I wanted to, and break people's eardrums and stuff. But it was basically, we just rehearsed and rehearsed and rehearsed, never really recorded until a little bit later in the early 80s. We went into the studio.
0: There's that CD box set of 70s recordings.
1: Yeah, that was a kind of remix much later that we did. And
0: Are the dates fake?
1: No.
0: Okay.
1: No, they're all real. But the thing is, in my mind, we were always just rehearsing for the thing that we were going to do. And we never did the thing that we were going to do. So it was like this kind of infuriating iteration of music, because we were really close to what we wanted to do. But
0: this sense, it's close to what Destroy All Monsters was. I mean, like, if you think of that, if the conversation I had with Jim Shaw here in this same radio show, he's talking about the house they shared and that they kind of maybe did something there, but it was never really a public thing. They never published their own work. They never really set up their own gigs. There was kind of all a dream band of sorts. Was this similar with the Poetics, or did you do performances at CalArts and stuff?
1: Well, we did performances, not too many, because what would happen is we would play and everybody would just leave the room. That was the result. Famously, the one occasion, our best gig was, there was this band called the Suburban Lawns.
0: Oh yeah, fantastic.
1: But the
0: singer is being looked for since years and can't be found, because there's a lot of people, there's groups online that are, where is, what's her name, Susan?
1: Sue Tissue.
0: Sue Tissue, yeah. Where is Sue Tissue? She's a lawyer or a judge nowadays.
1: Well, apparently she passed away.
0: Oh, I think, okay.
1: Less than a year ago.
0: Oh,
1: so
0: okay. No,
1: yeah,
0: clue.
1: It's odd, but I, you know,
0: fantastic music, fantastic singer, visually fantastic.
1: She was great, and we knew her, and Billy, either the guitarist or the bassist, real nice guy, and we went to play with those guys.
0: Really, you opened for Suburban Lawns.
1: Yeah, and so we played, and everybody left. Everybody left, and afterwards...
0: Well, the punks are usually the most conservative, boring people there are, no? I mean, like, I don't think you need three chords to form a band, you know? That's already three too many.
1: Yeah, well, I don't know what we were playing, like, the wrong combination for the audience, and then I remember Billy afterwards, he goes, "I get it now. You're like a make-believe band." Like, after he heard us play, I looked at him and I was like...
0: you were talking about, when we were talking about the Poetics before before this radio show, you were talking about how you found back a folder full of ideas for the band, but especially for performances. How did those ideas look? Because those are the ideas that were never executed?
1: Yeah, there were a lot of, because we would just sit around and have kind of jam sessions about different things, and then
0: in someone's artist studio at the school.
1: Right. And then I'd be making my videotapes or whatever, and Mike would be working on his performances. But then when we got together, we would be doing what we were trying to do, just fantasizing. At one point, we wanted to do like a comedy show, you know, so we wrote these horrible jokes. I mean, terrible stuff, man. And that was like a couple of pages in the notebooks, you know. Then we were like, oh, we're going to do like a soundtrack for a dance piece. And then we did that, or do a dance piece, or do a radio show, or do a sculpture.
0: But some of these things got executed. I mean, the pole dance thing, the radio show, that stuff that actually happened.
1: Yep. Oh, yeah, it happened. And we, you know, then we got a second chance, you know, jump ahead, you know, to do a big installation at Documenta in 1996. We built it in
0: just like
1: seven.
0: 20 years later.
1: Yeah. Yeah. So we went back. That's when we put out the box set,
0: which is the first release on Compound Annex, the label that Mike Kelly started to put out his own musical projects.
1: Yep. And then we put out another one after that called Critical Inquiry in Green. And but we did quite a large installation that involved a lot of the iconography.
0: Which was basically realizing dreams that you had 20 years earlier.
1: That's right.
0: So did you keep collaborating actually with Mike after the initial start of your friendship?
1: Oh yeah, yeah. We kept going all the way to the end pretty much. I mean, some things were on hiatus for a long time, you know, but I mean, you do collaboration and, you know, like Cannibal, like you would just keep going on Cannibal, I suppose, your next one, but it might be a couple of years in between.
0: Yeah, I mean, we all live in different countries, so.
1: Yeah, exactly. So, but Mike and I we're close friends, but then we would, you know, he got quite busy and so did I, and then we would try to come together at different points, and we did. I mean, we had a long run with the second iteration of the Poetics, because that went.
0: How did this, like, was this the curator, Catherine David, that actually, curating the Documenta, taught herself of the Poetics, or how did this kick off?
1: I'm not really sure how it came about, but it fit into her schema of Documenta that year in the sense that it was revisiting certain histories, I think. And lucky for us, because we got to make, you know, a lot of new material based on older things and push them forward and like that. And then the work traveled around to London, LA, Barcelona.
0: It's like a tour, like a band tours, but a touring exhibition.
1: Yeah, and even Tokyo, and then it ended up in Paris, where the Pompidou now owns it.
0: So they bought basically the entire archive of the Poetics.
1: Pretty much as
0: an archive piece, or how do we have to see this?
1: Well, it's an installation, really. So
0: how does it look?
1: There's a lot of painted objects, shaped objects, sculptures, and so it had this kind of carnival atmosphere that you would move through. A lot of screens that were exposed wood on the back and, you know, kind of deconstructed construction. And there's an amorphic god that gets projected onto. And it was all lighted by its own self, you know, so the actual lights were built into it and projections, and there's a lot of interviews in it too.
0: Okay.
1: So the subject matters.
0: You had the idea of interviewing all the people that you think influenced the existence of the Poetics, right?
1: Absolutely. And the idea was really that to talk about the edge between art and sound, art and music, and mm-hmm. how that happens. And of course, your viewers are going to know that most rockers came out of art school in some fashion. And so that was, you know, this was before the internet that we were working, long before the internet. So we didn't really know that, but we were sort of piecing it together like, yeah, that one, then this one. And then there were some real close ones because, for example, our one of our first guys that we worked with was an artist, a really fantastic artist and person, John Miller, who played guitar in the Poetics early iteration. And he had come over from RISD to CalArts, and he, you know, was in overlapped with David Byrne. And so at that point, you know, he knew that David, you know, that David Byrne was already a star as we were forming the Poetics. Like, we knew Psycho Killer, mm-hmm. that song. And, you know, so there was, we're like, yeah, he went, came to art school. And then Laurie Anderson, of course, was kind of leaving performance and gallery stuff for pop music, you know. And so we were actually...
0: But these people were all on the list you made in 96?
1: Well, yes. And they, but they
0: so
1: were...
0: So it's kind of a graphic, we have to see it as a graphic list or graphic drawing where you basically, I mean, your words, not mine, you called the Poetics the worst band in the world, and then yeah. how to go from there in a circle or yeah. or a situation where you go out from there to all these other artists that were of influence and you try to connect to them and contact them and interview them, right?
1: That's right. And talk to them about, you know, why they gravitated towards sound as opposed to images or what the politics was about, you know, engaging with the public in that sense, like out of the white cube idea, the tradition of art and that kind of hierarchy, kind of stuffy atmosphere and whether sound can be art in a way and what that means and just playing with those ideas. And so
0: who did you get to talk to in this series?
1: Oh man, I couldn't believe the thing that was so great about this was that I couldn't believe it was maybe just the right space and time, but like I got Genesis, Peorage, Alan Vega, David Byrne, John Cale, Lydia Lunch, Glenn Branca, Ardo Lindsay, Kim Gordon, Thurston Moore, and did I say Laurie Anderson?
0: Oh.
1: So that's most of them. There were more, I'm sure, but I mean that's just. So I got to, you know, and I was surprised that they all would just be interviewed about this topic and they wanted to talk about it.
0: So you did contact them and told them in advance what it was going to be about?
1: Yeah.
0: And you told them about the installation and the Poetics as well?
1: A little bit, yeah, a little bit about it. They were excited. The only one who didn't do it, which was interesting, was, and I think I know why, it was Lou Reed, because, you know, I wanted to talk to Lou. And he canceled.
0: But well, I think he's not considered the greatest partner for an interview either.
1: Well,
0: if you come up with good questions, probably he was.
1: I made the mistake of telling a friend of his, who will remain nameless. You know, they were like, oh, he goes, and this is a very close friend of his. I didn't know Lou at all. You know, I know Laurie. But I love Lou, but he was like a god, you know. I met him a couple of times, like once in an elevator. But anyway, long and the short of it was I talked to this other guy, and he said, oh, I heard you're going to talk to Lou. And I was like, how'd you hear that? Because I know him very well. It's like, okay, what are you going to ask him? You know, and it's like, you know, I really wanted to talk to him about this sexual stuff, you know, like a lot of this stuff. Like, it was like immediately canceled, you know, and I always thought that was it, you know.
0: That's the problem.
1: I mean, but maybe he would have just punched me or something, you know, who knows? Like, is it? But I mean, I don't even know. It was just not. It just would have been interesting to hear what he had to say about those kind of things, you know. It wasn't like something negative in my mind at all. I mean, it's just like fascinating because he had this wonderful androgyny, you know, that my whole generation, they idolized that, you know.
0: Much like David Bowie?
1: Much like my friend, who wasn't my friend at that time, but soon became my friend, but he also was a guy who wouldn't do the interview.
0: Okay,
1: he didn't.
0: You asked him,
1: but he didn't want to do it, and I don't know why. But that's okay because we did a lot of other work together.
0: I was just gonna say you worked, which is, I mean, it's probably a more famous part of your work, is the works you did with David Bowie. How did that happen?
1: Well, I was in an exhibition that he was in, and
0: as a visual artist.
1: Yeah, it heard in the mid 90s, you know, I kind of worshiped the guy. I mean, I loved him from as early as I could remember. My sister somehow found his records, and we got, like, you know, stereo headphones somehow and plugged it into the record player and was like, you could do that? You could listen to it like with headphones? Holy shit. And we would listen to these hunky-dory, you know, Ziggy Stardust, all these things, like over and over, T-Rex, all of it. And, you know, my sister, of course, was the gateway drug for that, Teresa, who's an artist in her own right. And so one thing that happened was that I saw at a certain point that he, you know, his music, David's music was, I don't know, it was like a down point in a sense. I don't know.
0: The drum and bass part?
1: Well, it was before that, like some would say. I guess it was the Tin Machine stuff had come out. And by that point, I mean, I lost track of him and I was a huge fan, but I just was like, I don't know what happened, but I couldn't connect anymore. And I heard that he was doing installations and stuff. And I thought, you know, that's great. Like, fuck the world. Like, he should just
0: become an installation
1: artist. Yeah, yeah. Like, why not? You know, like, why not? And I was obsessed with this idea of, like, rock stars who became artists and artists who became rock stars.
0: This became another collection of yours?
1: In a sense. I mean, it's something that, yeah, I'm sure, you know, there has to be something done with that at some point. But anyway, the long and the short of it was he ended up coming over to my studio through a friend, well, an assistant actually, who went to the show, and I couldn't go to the exhibition, and it was in Italy. And yeah, you'll have to cut this part here, but I'll be more concise. So basically, I was invited to be in this show that he was in, doing installations, and I was like, said, and I couldn't go. I said to my assistant, you know, if you meet him, you know, tell him I'm his biggest fan, you know, and I'm really happy to be in a show with him, and like, he's the reason I'm in this show because I love the idea of him becoming an artist again, you know. And so she called me up from Italy, you know, and she goes, like, I mean, this is way before the internet, this was the age of faxes, you know, and she goes, you'll never believe who I'm with. I was like, oh, who is it? David. Yeah. And one thing led to another. He came over to I had the shittiest studio in New York. I mean, it was so wonderful, but it was just like, you know, there was a junkie living below me who had no running water, and he would get into the basement, you know, through the street, and he lived down there, you know, like, and So it had this wafting odor, you know, and it was like the steam pipes were like going all day in the winter, you know. It was like fantastic old New York. Water coming through the ceiling in certain areas, so I had to keep a bucket there. And occasionally I'd come home, you know, and I'd look in the bucket and there'd be a dead rat in it, you know, this kind of thing. It was like classic New York. And David came over, you know, and I was making these dolls and dummies and projections with these small projectors. And the guy was fascinated with that. So, you know, he'd come over and fool around with the projectors and stuff. And I was like, kind of in shock because, I mean, here's this guy that I worshiped since I was a kid. And now here he is in the studio. And there was something
0: fiddling around with your work.
1: Yeah. And it was just like, I was disassociating almost completely. Like I couldn't handle it. You know, I was like, what's going on here? Why is this guy here? What's happening? You know? And, but I kind of like focused and I thought, you know, like you gotta just somehow adjust your brain to the situation because, you know, you just listen to the sort of, I mean, the thing about pop culture is there's a separation between the population and pop culture and then the sort of drifting through it, you know, back through it. All these sort of preconceptions about what people can be or what they are, whatever, you know, just sort of become personified in somebody who's a superstar. And that was a weird experience. I don't think I'm really articulating it, but it was just totally weird. But I managed, you know, the guy had the best sense of humor and he was pretty relaxed. So, and he knew an enormous amount about art history and of course music and stuff. So
0: he collects works that are confiscated by the police.
1: Did he really?
0: That's what I heard. Yeah.
1: Oh, I didn't know that. Yeah, that's a good story. Well,
0: maybe it's a gossip, but then let's just keep spreading it.
1: Yeah, I like that one. And so, you know, it turned out that he really wanted to use the work in a performance context.
0: A gig concert. Yes. A concert context.
1: Yeah, which he was doing Madison Square Garden for his 50th birthday. And he was going to do a bunch of duets. And he wanted to use the work in that.
0: My work. Oh, wow.
1: And then he was like,
0: the work he saw in the studio.
1: Yeah.
0: And so he didn't want it to be in it yet.
1: Well, no, he did. He did want to be in it, but he wanted to take these figures with projected heads, eyeballs, and
0: this is not where that started, did it?
1: No. It started before that. Of course, a few years, maybe 5 years before that, in 91. So it was a little bit before that, and 91, and he loved all that stuff. And of course, him kind of multiplying himself, multiple personality, having multiple Davids.
0: Fits very well.
1: Yeah. So he just imagined how the stage would be. And he was very respectful about the whole situation. He was like, I don't know how this would affect your art career. And I, you know, don't feel obliged to do it or whatever. And I was like, no, this will be fine. You know. It fits into what I've been working on, you know, because I was kind of doing these projects on multiple personality disorder as a kind of metaphor for media culture in general, and the idea of this kind of malleable personality, and also the fact that MPD, as they called it back then, was really something that was generated by pop culture. It was not identified by the medical establishment. So it kind of,
0: I mean, it's also, it comes so much from this when I hear you talk about it, that it's beautiful, that it runs into each other at some point and becomes part of the work.
1: Exactly. And I was happy to, thrilled to see, just to be part of what he would be doing. And,
2: a problem.

0: to wrestle.
1: Why the King's Herald Quartet, our engineers, producers, singers, and why Dad and I are here, and all those wonderful people who send in money to keep the broadcast going. The reason we do it, and the reason why we're here, is because we believe something big is coming for this world.

0: So for me, I thought, what do I want out of this? What would be great would be if, you know, I could trade the guy. He would use my work, but then do a performance for me.
1: Whoa.
0: And so
1: good scheme.
0: I thought so. You know, I thought it'd be a good deal, like Dave totally. Would do that. And he was already like.
1: So you were like, I do not want money. I want this. Did you propose it like that?
0: Exactly. Yeah. Yeah. And he was like, okay, all right. And like
1: was he doubtful about it at first or
0: no?
1: Just he was totally no brainer. Into it.
0: Yeah. Actually, he told me he had done that with Nam June Paik before. And Nam June Paik traded him some artwork for a performance, you know, the other way around, kind of. And
1: what kind of performance would he do? Like he would ask, he would write a performance, or he would draw up Flux's performance that David executed? Can I call him David? Maybe he's not amongst us anymore. I'll call him David Bowie.
0: Yeah, that's right. Well... I'm not sure what he did with it. Was a kind of dance thing that he did with and I don't know the entire story, but I just know that he did do something with Nam June, and Nam June, and he told me a funny story. He said because Nam June was supposed to give him these paintings, and it took him like 8 years or something for Nam June to send him the paintings.
1: He was trying to pull up his pants in front of Bill Clinton still. It can take 8 years.
0: Yeah.
1: What did you do with him then in the end? What did you do with David Bowie? Or what did he do for you in trade for...
0: You know, there was a... at that point, he was doing a lot of... he did something with Trent Reznor. And he was interested in the drum and bass. Mm-hmm. But he was also really interested in this kind of noise stuff. You know, he had Reeves Gabrel doing guitar stuff. And those guys were, you know, and I guess had worked with Adrian Belew. I didn't really know this at the time, but Adrian Belew toured with them and stuff. So, but somehow Glenn Branca came up, and I knew Glenn and had interviewed him for the Poetics Project and stuff. And, you know, Sonic Youth, as you probably know, a lot of Sonic Youth kind of went through that mm-hmm. group. And so I had this idea like, well, it would be great to do something with, to record David. This was a couple of years later. So.

0: But he was also really interested in this kind of noise stuff. You know, he had Reeves Gabrel doing guitar stuff. And those guys were, you know, and I guess he had worked with Adrian Belew. I didn't really know this at the time, but Adrian Belew toured with them and stuff. So, but somehow Glenn Branca came up, and I knew Glenn and had interviewed him for the Poetics Project and stuff. And, you know, Sonic Youth, as you probably know, a lot of Sonic Youth kind of went through that group. And so I had this idea, like, oh, it would be great to do something with, to record David. This was a couple of years later. So it was just floating, like, in 96, 7, when I first met Bowie. You know, the he did his show, but I didn't ask him to do a performance right away. Although he did do a couple of other things with me after that. And then
1: the work he used toured with him, was this part of his show, basically?
0: Which I really didn't even know that was going to be the case, because, it was kind of before the internet. But he took it on the road with him. So there's all these iterations of what was done in Madison Square Garden. And, you know, so one of, like, during Scary Monsters, he has this kind of figure of himself where he puts his foot on top of the head of the figure, you know. And yeah, it's crazy. And it really worked on the stage, you know. And he had these kind of dummies behind him at certain points. And so I saw through the years, I went on the internet, and these recordings of shows came up where he did all these variations. You know, I've only seen three or four of them, but I think he was on the road for a while doing
1: it. Was also fine for you that he would, like, because, I mean, you're not positioning your own work on his stage, let's say.
0: Oh yeah, totally fine, man. I had no problem with it at all. And so, but he was very generous. He actually did other performances for me besides this one trade. Like, he did two or three, actually.
1: What was the first one like?
0: First one was, I think the first one was, you know, I just painted his face in all these different ways, and very rapidly. And it was for, I think it was for a documentary. It was kind of weird because there was some kind of documentary that team that was shooting him, and he was like, oh, let's, you know, shoot at Tony's studio. And
1: so did you become close immediately, and you stayed in touch?
0: Like, pretty much, yeah.
1: Okay.
0: Yeah, yeah. And so he came over, and we, like, put all this different, you know,
1: stuff on his face.
0: Yeah, yeah, on his face. And it was, like, it was fantastic. And so there's that one. And then there was one that I did at the Pompidou, that was shown at the Pompidou and is in their collection, where he played a director. I did this series of these kind of godlike figures. So they would sit in the corner and Hector the audience, you know, like the piece that you saw at the Whitney, where it was like a sort of passive aggressive figure under the mattress who was, like, either yelling at you or telling you to fuck off or tell you to come over or tell you to help you or something. So I wanted to kind of attack the audience in some way, so somebody would come into the space.
1: You want to attack the audience with David Bowie?
0: Well, he was a good one to be a god. You know, I did Conrad as a god, and
1: Tony Conrad.
0: Tony Conrad did a really great god, and so it's so almost like a movie director, but it's almost like a god figure. You know, telling people what to do. You
1: this,
0: know, like,
1: you could say that this radio show has been a ultra connector, connecting dots kind of thing. I mean, like, we've been talking about Lou Reed, Laurie Anderson, your pal that was in class with David Byrne, then you mentioned David Bowie, there's stories of David Bowie, now you mentioned Tony Conrad. You also had a tight relationship with Tony Conrad.
0: Oh yeah.
1: Who was also kind in the earliest form of the Velvet Underground. But how was your? You also made records, I think, with Tony Conrad.
0: Yeah, yeah. 2000, I did this piece called a Influence Machine, which was maybe, I think it might be the first outdoor video projection stuff that was done that I know of. Anyway, it was with the Public Art Fund in New York and Art Angel in London. And it was the kind of culmination of a lot of research, like going back to the archive stuff. You know, I got kind of obsessed with the moving image and its position in the art world, and you know, how we're kind of obsessed with this idea of the moving image, even more so than reality, in a sense that people will tend to look at their phone, for example, more than they want to deal with people on the street. And this has been true, I think, since the camera obscura, really, if you know what the camera obscura is. And so I was kind of piecing together this weird history of the moving image, because there was no real history of the moving image, and there still really isn't a great one, but there's a lot more known now than there was in the 90s. And so I was kind of thinking about that and making projects about that, kind of connecting magic to the camera obscura. And and I hit upon this idea of, like, you know, the fact that technology is basically magic when it's first introduced to the public, and until it gets kind of demystified in some sense. And if you look at any kind of new technological development, it's always associated with kind of magic and archetypal versions of good and evil, and kind of spirit transmigrations and so forth. And you can find examples of this with like going back from the camera obscura, which is like pre-Christ, you know. And but if you go forward and let's say jump ahead to the telegraph, for example, or the, you know, the telegraph was a kind of tapping, and it was immediately picked up by the American spiritualist movement as a kind of alphanumeric connection to the other dimension, you know. And so photography is invented, like within months of photography being invented, William Mumler discovers spirits appearing in the photograph, you know, and people attribute, you know, photographic practice as a kind of oracle quality, an ability to connect to the other dimension. So I kind of built this piece around this weird history, looking at possessed hard drives and TV stations that were connected to, you know, other dimensions and things like that, as a way of kind of opening up this side of human nature that needs to kind of expand beyond itself and uses this technology as a means of doing that. And so this was meant to be projected into buildings, trees, and plumes of smoke, you know, which I kind of picked up from the Phantasmagoria, which was actually a Belgian guy who did some of the first Phantasmagoria stuff, you know. And
1: yeah, the Austin based, what's his name again? Yeah, I'm not gonna.
0: And so. So that was the story of the Influence Machine, and who else to do the music for that but Tony Conrad. So I worked pretty closely with him on, you know, this kind of gothic music that, you know, the Phantasmagoria was first performed as a kind of pre-electronic fusion, almost like installation art, in the sense that it brought together magic lanterns, performers, drawings, animation.
1: Do you think Tony Conrad was a good match because his earliest acoustic music sounded electronic?
0: Well, I thought he was a good match because he sort of made something out of nothing with his soundtracks. The drone, I mean, because it was kind of resonating in a sense, it became a sort of almost a anthropomorphic in my mind, kind of resonating, you know, because he's basically playing with overtones and resonating sound like that. But on top of it, we both explored this instrument called the glass harmonica. And because I had read about that, this was part of it. It's a machine that they say, I don't know if it's really true, but it was said to be invented by Benjamin Franklin. And so it involves a series of glass bowls that are on a rod and they spin. And just like when you touch the edge of a wine glass with your finger, it gets a kind of friction and you get a tone from it.
1: Yeah.
0: But those tones were, you know, prescribed by the size and honed down to a musical instrument. And then you kind of wet your finger and play it. So I set Conrad up with a glass harmonica player and he composed this soundtrack at, you know, it was a very wild method of recording because those machines are almost impossible to move. They take...
1: And also probably very hard to record.
0: Yeah, very hard to record. They have to be done at a certain temperature, otherwise they go out of tune. And but we managed to do it. And he composed something quite beautiful with it. So it's very goth. And then we worked with the voices... which were involved with, you know, the various performances, choruses that I recorded and chants and then mixed it all together into a soundtrack, which was, I think it was released in the catalog with it. And I was quite happy about that, but it's not really, it's probably bootlegged somewhere out there that people can hear, but I'd like to get it back out on vinyl and and also see if there's any kind of outtakes or anything that could expand it. Although I don't know if there really is, but Conrad, I worked with on a couple of projects. He was very close.
1: You also made music together?
0: Well, not really. No, I never really, I played one or twice with them, but I never really did, you know.
1: With Glenn Branca, you also did a CD, I believe.
0: Yeah, we made a CD and he's in, you know, as I mentioned, the big trade with Bowie, it connects to Glenn because I knew that Bowie really liked Glenn's music and vice versa. And so I thought, you know, what better way to work with the two of them than to put them together with my text, record, you know, these headshots of David reciting these texts, and then get Glenn to do a kind of quadraphonic sound piece that I could remix and have these kind of monolithic heads of Bowie babbling on and kind of recombining in different ways. And so I had this fantasy that would happen. We went

0: something with that. We have to do it, you know? And he's like, yeah, let's do it, you know? And then
1: life happens.
0: Yeah. He passed away. And so I thought, okay, he's gone. I've got to get the music out, get this thing done. So then I looked around and I could no longer find the music. The music vanished somehow. And I was like, what the fuck happened to the Glenn Branca soundtrack? How did you lose an original Glenn Branca score? And I called up Reg Bluer, who you might know, who would be a good interview, who's working with Glenn's estate. They were married, and she was one of his main guitarists. And she was like, yeah, we got to get that going. You know, I'm going to look around and see if I can find the tapes. So she found the tapes. It took a couple of years, but she found the tapes. And I remixed the tapes with a friend of mine, EJ O'Hara. And then I said, the next time I get a chance at a big venue, I'm going to say, this has to be part of the show. It just has to be done. Because it's such an odd piece. It didn't quite fit into different shows that I did. And I don't know why. I
1: would which is why it never happened.
0: Yeah.
1: Yeah.
0: And it was, I don't even know why. For different reasons, different times, you know, I'd say to people, oh, yeah, I have this David Bowie piece. And they go, no way. And then then it wouldn't be shown.
1: It's like anyway. It's like the Dolly Parton song that can only be left out of the closet when she would turn 100 years old.
0: Is that right?
1: That's what I read today in the newspaper. Wow. So there's an unreleased Dolly Parton song that will only be released when she's she would have turned 100 years old.
0: Can't wait to hear that one. So then the long and the short of it is that that piece was just finished and shown in Tokyo. It's up in Tokyo right now at a place called Tokyo Node, which is part of the Mori Museum Complex. If any of your listeners want to see
1: the
0: it.
1: The two listeners?
0: Yeah, it's going to be up until September 28th, and then maybe, yeah.
1: I have the feeling we could go on and on for a very long time, which is nice. I'd say we'd go back to the future to end this conversation because, well, we were saying it was going to be an hour long. It's almost 2 hours now. Back to the future. Your piece in Antwerp. Do you already know what you will be doing?
0: I think so, but I've got to inject the poetry back into it because right now it's a beautiful skeleton. I'd say it's a beautiful Enzor skeleton there, but it needs a little bit of breeze blowing through it to get it wafting.
1: Did you actually keep singing, and also did you keep writing poetry?
0: Absolutely. I'm working on a musical actually, and I hope to get that. You know, once I get all this art stuff out of the way, I'm going to get back to the music. Which is what Jim Shaw and I talk about all the time. He goes,
1: should form a band together.
0: Yeah, we should. Exactly.
1: what is the band name again of Jim's Never-Ending Street or something? Lonely Street or something? Not That Lonely Street or something like that. Oh, I can't remember.
0: Oh, who's that? Who's
1: that's Jim's band.
0: Oh, I didn't know
1: Lonely
0: that.
1: Street or something.
0: Really?
1: Yeah, all something right. That still is ongoing.
0: You'd be good to with Marnie too. She's also a rocker.
1: Yeah,
0: yeah.
1: Thanks so much, Tony Arsler, for coming over and for this almost 2 hour long conversation.
0: Great.
1: We're very much looking forward to what you will be doing in Antwerp to counter that terrible fucking screen. The stakes are high.
0: Yeah. Yeah, we're going to put as much poetry as possible into that space. I think
1: fantastic.
0: That's my goal. And, you know, the older I get, the more I think that lucky to be able to make art and have an opportunity like that, you know, to meet people like you guys. And it's going to be good. I'll tell you, I'll be back.
1: Fantastic. Thank you so much.
0: Hey, thank you. And I'll have

0: Doctor A, a place to begin. Sugar, sweet starvation, yellow, red, green, blue.
1: Lucifer A.
0: Simple-minded agents competing.
1: Competing.

0: Marta Varelis. What time is it? Do we have time for one more?
1: Yes.
0: I think you didn't even look the watch. But I appreciate the enthusiasm, the faith that we have top time. But we do we have time for one more?
1: Yes.
0: Jasper, our boss, in the sound, Jasper. JJ. Yeah, well, okay, let's play.
2: No one's opposing.
0: It is somebody. I have a difficult relationship with this mic stand. We are going to therapy together.

Good evening. Glad to see you're all here. You didn't run away. Welcome still at the Summer Bummer number 11. What was I going to say? Let me see. I want to draw your attention to the composite meshworks. Maybe you have already seen it. It's on the left side of the bar. It's very hard to explain what it is. It's not exactly a concert. They did a performance yesterday, but today it's more of a like an art space, an interactive installation. It's music, it's drawing, and Dallas Rennie and Kath Roberts, they brought like a truckload of material to make music, to make drawings, and they all invite all of you to join them. So if you feel like being creative or just watch other people being creative, go check it out in the center. It's between the bar and the big record store on the left side. And you can help them actually with their installation by walking around on the festival and recording stuff. You can draw stuff and it all becomes part of this bigger whole. So check it out, Composite Meshworks. In case you are wondering why I'm always bringing stuff that nobody really needs, but still people want to accept, like records and books and CDs, my explanation is very simple. I like to share stuff. But one of my big heroes, one of my favorite musicians on this planet, a trumpet player called Nate Woolley, he has a better way of putting it into words, and he said it's about he does it with books. He gives away books and he sends them to people in the United States, not anymore to Europe, because postage is getting ridiculous, of course. But he says it's about moving books from person to person and keep ideas out of the cycle of commerce. And I really like it when you can, you know, share stuff, and if you have stuff that you don't need anymore, that you can pass it on and maybe enrich somebody else's life. And that's why I like record stores, but also secondhand record stores. I like those even more, because it's something that already had a life and that gets a new life, and if you pass it on, it gets another life. And that's why I give away stuff. I have another one to give away. Maybe this is not so well known among you people, improvisation lovers. It's an album by Reiner Petacek. Anyone ever heard about him? He was one of the founders of a band called Giant Sand, and he was an amazing, amazing guitar player. He was a blues guy, but also inspired by spirituals and folk music and gospel. And it's one of my top 20 records ever. If you want to have it, you can have it for free. I'll put it on the merch table, as usual. And I was thinking to myself, why do I like some records so much and more than others? And I realized that the key thing is probably intensity. I like intensity in music. I came from punk rock music and I moved on to jazz and other kinds of music. But also, you know, there's intensity in the music of Mark Hollis or John Lee Hooker, Aretha Franklin, Bessie Smith, Robert Wyatt, Al Green, the Amanda Gallas, Irene Schweitzer, Kaya Draxler, the X. And maybe you recognize it, but what they all have in common for me is like, and it's very, I know it's very vague and almost like spiritual-like, but with some musicians you get the feeling that you get like to see the core of what they do, when you feel the personality and everything that they do, and it's completely theirs and theirs alone. That's what I like about music. And most musicians aim for that, and not all of them succeed in it, and a lot of them get halfway, but it's very cool when it happens. And this is one of those CDs, as far as I'm concerned, so if there's any one of you who wants to try it, give it a try. Talking about intensity, you will get to hear some intensity now, I think. Julien Depree, who was already here yesterday, Lucas Koenig also, and they will be joined by Audrey Chen. So you get a combination, on paper it's a combination of voice, guitar and drums, but it will be so much more than that. Music evolves and it makes me wonder what a drummer like Sid Catlett or Buddy Rich would think, or a guitar player like Charlie Christian or Django Reinhardt. Just imagine they would be here amongst you and watching this kind of music, or Aretha Franklin or Bessie Smith watching Audrey Chen, who has Chinese, Taiwanese roots and is from America and has this completely unique approach to it's not just singing, it's using her voice, and
I got the chance to see her a few months ago, earlier this year, in the company of, amongst others, a certain guy called Phil Minton, and that was something to behold, I can assure you. So yes, intensity. Are you ready for a bit of intensity? I guess you do. Don't walk away. You will not get hurt, but you might get excited. Anyway, this is Julien Després, Audrey Chen, and Lucas Koenig. Mob Cut. Enjoy.

0: Thank you, Bear Mopcut, Lucas Koenig, Julien Despre, and I'm Audrey Chen. Thank you so much.
1: Audrey Chen! Thank you.

I told you so. A quick request. We all like you very much and we like to keep you very, very close as an audience, but now we will have to ask you to kindly ask you to clear the room, because the next concert will also take place on this stage, and the guys they still have to do a sound check and all that stuff, and there needs to be a slightly rebuilding of the stage. So thank you. Don't forget your purses, your coats, your dogs, and we see you in about an hour.

0: kwestelen. Any extra headset?
1: Okay, how do we... Okay, het volume van mijn...
0: If not, I can split with her or something, or...
1: Take this.
0: Okay.
1: Yeah, we have to... Dit is de situatie. We hebben net het concert gezien. Gebruikelijk geven we dan een beetje commentaar. Maar onze gasten die hier aan tafel zitten, waren ook in de zaal voor het einde deel van het laatste concert. En kunnen we daar misschien op inpikken? Of wat kunnen we doen? Can we speak a little bit about what you just saw? And then immediately go after you? It was very impressive for me, what I just saw. And you saw it for the first time?
0: We saw these musicians, I think, the first time in Confrontationen in Nikolsdorf at the festival, where we're, we participated for many years because we love it. We love the tradition there. It was beautiful, very gestural, very micro gestural, very timbral, of course. The interaction was amazing.
1: Yeah. I think
2: it's...
1: We can put it here then, because everybody who says something is used to look at the one we're speaking to, and otherwise...
2: I think it's electronic music, but it's not made by robots. It's made by humans.
1: Yeah.
2: It made me think about some abstract electronic music that maybe I grew up with or I listened to from the UK, from France, maybe, Ottecker.
1: One of the things of this festival is the great diversity of concerts. So I didn't introduce you. You are the Romanian duo who played at the cafe stage before. Can you pronounce your names? Because we were a bit, how do you pronounce your name? You are?
2: It's Laurentiu Coțac.
1: Yes.
2: That's my name. I play double bass.
1: Yes.
0: And I'm Diana Miron.
1: Oh, yeah. Okay. So that
0: nice
1: now
0: to meet
1: know.
0: You.
1: Yes. And you played contrabass, you played violin and voice. The electronic part, I saw you working with the computer, with the laptop.
0: So part of it is tape music and things we've recorded and worked on before. We work on many layers in terms of recording. There are field recordings there are electronics, synthesizers sometimes, and there's the live part, which means introducing different noises and instruments that we process in real time, and we vary them according to what unfolds.
1: Yeah. Did you do this before, or this? How did you come? Did you get here? You make the proposal to the festival, and then they said, "Okay, come." Or what? How did it work?
0: I think it all started with Laurentiu's release called Inima Moralia. Oh. So maybe he can tell us more about it.
1: Solo release?
2: It's a solo electronic music release.
1: Oh yeah.
2: Someone from the festival contacted me, got in touch with me. Maybe half a year ago.
1: After hearing this release.
2: Yes. And of course I said yes.
1: Yeah.
2: And it so happened, I asked a bit about the festival because I was not really familiar with Tamar Bomber. I read about it.
1: Yes.
2: I knew it as a headline, right?
1: Yes.
2: But never really familiar with the program, with the kind of spectrum of music.
1: What they expected a little
2: bit
1: also, yes.
2: And then I kind of proposed, I can come in, but maybe Diana is also a good fit for this because I think we make a good team together.
0: And yeah, we've been collaborating for a long
1: in
0: while.
1: In a duo also.
0: In a duo, in different setups, different constellations, different ensembles and groups. Yeah.
1: Of course, you are now speaking in English because we don't speak Romanian. But are you based in Romania? Yeah,
0: Bucharest, and we travel all over the place.
1: Oh yeah,
0: Bucharest inspires us a lot because it's a very aggressive city sonically. It's a city of contrasts. Whether we're talking about architecture or like a hybridization of worlds,
1: yeah.
0: It really is very interesting.
2: Yes, it is. And separately, I work with sound.
1: You studied in. At the conservatory, or
2: actually, I come from more a technical background from engineering.
1: Yeah.
2: I studied music also,
1: yeah.
2: And I wanted to say regarding Bucharest because I also handle sound in a documentary or I do sound work, right? that you would have in a documentary or in a movie. And I would say this, and I'm not afraid to say this, Bucharest is literally one of the most violent cities.
1: I've been there, but I didn't see it all. I went there for a few days. And
2: I know, it sounded very
1: dramatic.
2: It's just
1: the first impression.
2: I didn't want it to romanticize it too much, but it literally is very, it's raw.
0: Yeah, like...
1: It's rough.
0: There are places where you see wild nature in a concrete basin that the dictator Ceausescu built, and then the plants really grow up there, and it's wild animals, and you go inside it, and you feel like you're instantly in the countryside, but then around it you have highways, so there is like wild nature and the sounds of insects and water, and then you can hear the cars and the honking. And
2: So basically you have all of these artificial lakes.
1: But you are the younger generation, I guess. You mentioned Ceausescu, but you come from later on, I guess. Or
0: I was born right before the revolution in 1989.
1: So you weren't consciously aware of that, what's happening, I guess.
0: No, my mother told me she was listening to the revolution on the radio and, you know, like having me, cradling me.
1: Yeah. So you only know what's going on now, the past 20 years or 30 years or something.
0: We all know. It's part of our heritage. It's reflected on every fiber of our being.
2: Yes. So, we know about these things, and people in Romania, I think now,

0: under pressure, and I don't know. So that's a difficult subject for me to talk about.
1: We lived through the transition. Yeah. Suddenly we had this misunderstood democracy in Romania, and everybody tried to build up businesses from scratch, and it was a wild environment in terms of politics.
2: It still is, and I think all of these things, they went through far away. Other things, they didn't go, like arts.
0: Yeah, but the question is there some space? Is there space for your type of music in this kind of society? I mean, it has to be funded, I guess, because there is no way you can get an audience which is big enough to. It's not pop music, let's say. So is there some foundation for your type of music at this point?
1: Yes, so there are festivals in Romania that. You know, they employ artists from all over the world, like electronic music or improvised music festivals. Or there are initiatives like series of concerts. People in Romania are very interested in finding out new things. They're not blasé about everything. They haven't seen it all. So every time we have a concert, it's packed because people are very excited to see new things because they don't have a plethora of options.
0: When we introduced you, I take the brochure here, and there is this reference to the Hyperion Ensemble,
1: yes.
0: Which I know because I broadcast a lot of stuff from the Hyperion Ensemble. I know Yanko Dumitrescu, mm-hmm. his much younger wife, Anna Maria, who sadly died years ago.
1: Yes,
0: so that was a story. But when I first heard this stuff, Yanko is now in his 80s, so he consciously mm-hmm. lived through Ceausescu.
1: Yes.
0: I heard recordings of the 70s, where he worked with the Romanian National Orchestra,
1: mm-hmm.
0: with
1: yes.
0: amazing music. Sounds like for a horror movie, I guess. It was really frightening. I think that was possible in Romania.
1: Yes.
0: They didn't want a romantization or something, how would you call it in English? they want it was the rough stuff. He could do that in that context. This is surprising for us because the National Orchestra here doesn't do these kind of things.
2: Right.
0: We never did this kind of thing.
1: Oh, right. All right. Yeah. I think arts develop everywhere at the same time in this sort of egregore, like collective consciousness. So the first music studio in Romania, the first electronic music studio had developed in the late 60s around the conservatory, so the music university. And that's where people like Iancu Dumitrescu, Horatiu Rădulescu, or mm-hmm. Octavian Nemescu have met. Octavian Nemescu has also been my teacher at the conservatory, before he passed a few years. Yeah, and a very dear person. So they were all friends. They were all exchanging ideas and developing things and getting gear in, like sound generators. First of all,
0: computers,
1: synthesizers. So they really worked with the first equipment available. And they developed this new style of acousmatic music, which
0: You could say
1: the regime
0: of Ceausescu didn't see this kind of music, rough music, as a sort of an insult for the...
2: I think the relationship was different than how you might interpret it in general.
0: When I first heard it, I was surprised.
2: Yes.
1: It was tolerated.
2: It was tolerated. Yeah, yeah. It was tolerated because I think it didn't really have words.
0: Yeah.
2: And I think, I'm going to say, like the regime thought they were lunatics, but it didn't really...
0: It fits somehow, I guess.
2: Yeah, it didn't really fit.
0: They were aware of what the music brought something, and everybody has to be aware about in which climate this music was made.
2: This was
0: so you're not going to dance slightly around.
2: This was also very, very niche music.
1: So
2: Now we use easily niche, but back then it was just really a hand of people from one city.
0: Oh,
2: you know,
0: if you live in the
2: northern part.
1: It was no threat to the Communist Party, so...
0: And you came in, but you were part of the Hyperion Ensemble since when?
1: Yes. I was part of it since 2013 when I played the George Enescu Festival, which is a big festival of classical music, and it has a contemporary music section as well. And usually they put contemporary music concerts like 11 a.m. you could see.
0: Yeah.
1: Or a huge orchestra like Penderecki with choir and everything on stage. And one time I really saw Penderecki.

0: Deretsky right before he passed away.
1: It's the last concert, yes.
0: His last concert, actually, he came on stage at the Enescu Festival, yes. And he needed to sit on a chair, and they gave him water, and people were clapping. Yes. It was so beautiful. And it was an 11 a.m. concert at Enescu Festival. So
1: I mean, not to discredit
0: the festival. We
1: played
0: one of these concerts with the Hyperion Ensemble, and I think conductor Ilan Volkov was part of it then, and he was conducting.
2: I guess I have it on CD.
0: I have plenty
2: of CDs of Edition Modern, because Janku's music is spread out through his own label, Edition Modern, and probably I have this one also. I think so. And you, 2013, and you came in?
1: 2015, I think, or 14.
2: You got to know each other there, actually, yes.
0: Yeah, around that time. Mm-hmm.
1: Mm-hmm. Yes. So, I mean, it's very interesting, because when I listen to maybe Janku's music, maybe 2009, 2010-ish, I had this Romanian contemporary music compilation, which is like three discs. So many of these composers, they really don't live anymore, because it's from a different generation,
0: like,
1: right? A different generation
0: gap. You told me, like, Miriam Marbe.
1: Exactly, that's one example. So I stuck around with this music, you know, and then I just saw this poster of Janku, and it's like, okay, Janku is still... So I saw him.
2: Yeah, he's now 81, so he's still active. Yeah.
0: Still around.
1: So I actually saw him two or three times in a large ensemble situation, right? And it was I really enjoyed it. And then maybe two or three years later on, I got to play with him.
2: So I saw some similarities to with your music. I thought about Iva Bitova, but she uses she uses the violin, I guess, yes, and the voice, but she makes songs. And you were strictly abstract improvisation, I guess. There were no words. I don't speak Romanian. There were no Romanian words in your performance here today?
0: The words are always there, but I work in a specific method where I deconstruct them.
2: Oh, yeah. So there is some sort of a poetry, but abstract poetry.
0: Yes, okay. I definitely think of lyrics that I have written. And I write lyrics for my albums, but you can't really tell what they are, but they are there in an intuitive manner.
2: And someone who speaks Romanian can actually detect some words, or...?
0: Sometimes yes, sometimes no. Sometimes I write in English or French, and I just deconstruct them.
2: Yeah, so it's nice. I liked it a lot, so it's absolutely good.
0: Thank you so much.
2: Kun jij nog iets? Jij nog iets toevoegen aan de vraag? 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Nee, dus inderdaad. Wacht, dus we moeten eigenlijk... What is now the future bringing, the near future? You come for the festival... Only for this festival, or are you going to play other places also?
0: We have a mini tour happening. The mini tour started in Bucharest with one concert, and it was at the Order of the Architects, a very interesting building, and it was full of people, and people were very warm, very excited. And then we're going to Vienna at September Acoustica. It's called a series of concerts. And I think we're going to meet people at the Monday improviser session. Then
1: we go to Budapest.
0: We go to Budapest to this place called Golia.
1: Golia, right, right.
0: Golia.
1: So we're kind of slowly going back, meeting some friends and meeting some new people along the way. We really like independent spaces. We really like alternative spaces. And we really like do-it-yourself initiatives. Yeah. We also come from where we come. It's sometimes better to have your own attempt at doing things. When you wait for institutions, sometimes it's very slow. and that works.
2: There's some pressure on each institution at this point. Yes, it's difficult times. That's
1: so
2: what you can say.
1: I really believe in this kind of collective effort. Collective, sometimes it means a lot, but sometimes two people can do the work of five.
2: You see, you said you were approached by this festival after they heard your recording.
1: Yes,
2: so
1: yes.
2: That is sort of a coincidence. You didn't do it yourself. You didn't self-solicitate
1: no.
2: for a place.
1: No.
2: Yeah, so that's very...
1: I'm very bad at
2: yeah.
1: this chapter,
2: okay.
1: I have to say. It's other people spend considerable time with this, and but I just released
2: yeah, yeah.
1: me.
2: But it was a good
1: thank you.
2: Thing. Now, you made recording separately. Do you think about making a duo recording, or is that a plan? Or
0: yeah, actually, there is a new release that just came out, which is a split on cassette. And one side is me, the other side is Laurentiu, and you have it here. It's available
2: oh, yeah,
0: at the
2: okay.
0: festival.
2: Yeah, yeah.
0: And we've collaborated many times in different setups, so we have recorded material. There's a material coming in, a duo with pianist Reinhold Friedel.
2: Oh, yeah? And you and Reinhold? Or
0: yeah, me and yeah. Reinhold with Aural Terrains, the
1: Aural
0: label.
1: Yeah,
0: Aural
1: yeah.
0: Terrains.
2: Is it still Zeitkratzer related? Reinhold, of course, the founder
0: yes, of yes, the founder of Zeitkratzer. And
2: he's still now, you work with him in that context, or it's just, he does also stuff on his own name, under his own name, so it's not a Zeitkratzer
0: mm-hmm.
2: project?
0: And no, it's
2: okay.
0: a duo.
2: Okay.
0: It's a piano, violin, viola, voice duo, oh. so it's acoustic music, and it's recorded by Laurentiu and mixed by him because he's an amazing engineer. And the music is very, how do I say, like micro approach in a micro tonality and timbrality. Yeah, it's very detailed.
2: You have a recording of what happened tonight or today?
0: Yes, yes, we'll get it.
1: I think we will get it, yes.
2: Yeah.
1: So I think it's very important. I want to cover a bit regarding what Diana used to say, because I listened all my life to punk music, to contemporary music, to jazz music. These are never the best recordings, technically speaking. So I'm always obsessed by this, that how is it possible for not such a good recording to literally inspire you the most?
2: Yeah,
1: and,
2: but yeah.
1: And moving on from this, when I had the chance of recording them, I knew that I'm gonna be fighting the devil because they're very virtuoso. Reinhold is also a very, he's a very expressive person, both of them are. And it's really important to capture exactly what they do and closely and how it radiates. So for me it was a challenge to work, and I'm very glad about this album because I don't think you have too many recordings today which sound like that. I know it's bad what I'm saying.
2: No, but I think a little bit about your use of electronics is also a sort of detuning the instrument, which is a positive force.
1: Yes.
2: But you don't
1: mm-hmm.
2: exactly know, is it 100% intended like this, or just 90%. So you don't. That's a positive aspect. So if you listen to certain type of music, pop music, or I know classic music, you have certain expectations. But in this type of music, you have this. Yeah.
0: Many more options.
2: Yeah, yeah. So it's like, say, it's sort of a detuned, like a lot of this do-it-yourself stuff also is recorded in bad situations, but it gives it an extra flavor or an extra meaning also in a certain way.
0: Yes, everything matters.
2: The engineer in you is like a bit fighting about with this aspect, or because as an engineer, you must be a 100% person in that way.
1: Yes,
2: so you, yeah.
1: yes. For instance, it has to be, it's one thing to record it, and it's another thing if the possibilities are there. It's another thing to make a good recording sound discographical already.
2: Yeah, yeah.
1: So no engineering or small engineering that has to be done later on. And with them,
0: needs to sound good
1: They already are exceptional players. And for me, it's just I look and I enjoy everything. But they require very close miking. They require specialization. They require, sometimes very good albums that I admire, due to the situation, they're not, they don't have all of these possibilities, right? Sometimes it's a crazy set live, sometimes it's a fest, you can't blame anyone. But this scenario in which two people meet and they actually get to stay in the studio and maybe sometimes even in a non-formal room is the best because there are no restrictions. I noticed this, and I would just say one more thing. Sometimes people, they play better live than in a studio, because the studio is it's a dead room. It's a
0: it doesn't control. Reflect back.
1: It doesn't. It doesn't ring.
2: Expectations.
1: Exactly. So
2: you influence yourself.
1: Exactly.
0: And also people change everything. And also people are present.
1: I mean, I know it kind of sounds like a platitude, but it's not, because people are used to the ringing of a room.
2: Oh, yeah.
1: Right.
2: Okay.
1: Right, anyways.
2: So yeah. So we can leave it here. Yes. Okay. Thank you very much.
1: I hope
2: good luck. Good luck.
1: I hope we didn't torture you.
2: No.
0: Sonically.
2: It's very interesting. Just stuff to think about, and maybe consider to go back to Bucharest, but to avoid some neighborhoods, maybe. Yes, which are okay now.
0: No, we were talking violence in terms of sound.
2: Okay.
0: Because otherwise, it's the safest city in Europe.
2: I had
0: we're
2: a feeling
0: not
2: of
0: kidding.
2: Being very safe, so we can end
0: and
2: with.
0: And it's become very corporate.
2: It was very interesting. Very get good public transport. Even better than here sometimes. Yes.
0: Oh, I noticed. Belgium is crazy with traffic.
2: Yeah, but there are some. The public transport, the ones who lead it are not exactly want public transport. They want everything has to be private somehow. And yeah, that is a little bit of a situation.
3: Ministry against public transport.
2: Did they? Yeah, a little bit, yes. And it was indeed one of the things I remembered was Bucharest as a very good public transport. I had good experiences there. So
1: They're working on that. I can assure you they're working on, you're right, but they're working on it too.
2: Yeah, we're going
1: to improve.
2: We're not going
1: to
2: end in a depression here.
0: Yeah. Let's not talk about traffic.
2: Yes.
0: That's the torture.
3: Let's say if someone just go wildly to Bucharest, is it easy to find music like you play?
0: Write us a message. And we will put you in contact.
2: You mean concert rooms?
3: Like stages, I go to Bucharest without any preparation. It's I want to go to a concert. How can I find it?
2: Is there a concert
3: now, if I know you,
2: room?
3: It's easy, of course, but
0: there
3: like
0: are places.
3: I don't know anyone.
0: We work with alternative spaces a lot, so it's probably not very easy to find them firsthand. So this is why I'm saying you should know maybe a few people to get to see improvised music and interesting experimental stuff. There is a club called Zadar, and they're friends of ours, and they're interested in bringing everything. There is a Simultan Festival in Timișoara, the western side of the country. It's a big city. What else can we say?
1: Bucharest, right? There's some clubs there that do...
0: Club Control, which also invites... It has jazz series, invites all sorts of interesting, alternative rock experimental...
3: It can go all
1: some,
3: sides.
1: Some labels that we can mention that they do cassettes... I think right now in Bucharest, my personal honest opinion, I think everyone's doing vinyl, and I think everyone should do tape, because everyone is going for vinyl now, and I love vinyl, but I think everyone should go for tape. But anyways, I think two labels that you should know about are Orgone Dealers, which is
0: Orgone
1: Dealers, right?
3: And then
1: it's Beach Buddies.
3: Beach Buddies,
1: yes. Okay. They handle experimental, all areas, free music, drone music, noise, expressive music, improvised music.
0: And they release not only Romanian artists, international.
3: International, okay.
1: Mm-hmm. They work a lot with mail order.
2: It can be the release you're going to make together. It could be there.
3: Mail order through internet, through website, writing?
1: The post, like the 90s, 2000s post office kind of. So it's a lot of mail order there.
3: So you can give me an address?
0: There's going to be a new record, a quartet. Me, Laurențiu, Alexander Skoric, which is an incredible drummer from Serbia, and Sian Brie, our very good friend, who's an incredible guitarist. So, it's a quartet
1: it's
0: coming
1: be on
0: up.
1: The label, yeah.
0: Very crazy free jazz oriented.
1: I think the maybe Zadar Club, as Diana said, keep this in mind, whoever is listening. Zadar Club. Zadar. Zadar.
3: Okay, Zadar Club.
1: Keep that in
0: mind.
1: And
0: Control, because it's the biggest place.
1: Control is more like this place here, where we are
3: now.
1: Right.
3: Okay.
1: Yeah.
3: Okay. Thanks.
2: Thank you very much and good luck.
0: Thank you for having us.
2: Yes, okay. We shake hands. We shake hands also.
0: We shake hands.
2: Okay, bye-bye.
1: Thank you so much.
0: Thank you.
1: We leave this here, right?
2: Yeah. Yes.
1: Thank you so much. I hope we were not bad.
2: No, it's all good.

0: Good timing.
1: I will.
2: Yeah.
3: Thank you very much.
2: Oh,
3: thank you very
2: welcome.
3: Much.
2: Yeah.
4: Friends,
2: thanks for having
4: foes,
2: me.
4: Music bye fanatics, bye. When this concert is over, make sure that you go also to the concert on the other side of the hall, because New Best Friend is playing there. New Best Friend is Karen Ng, who was here yesterday, Jonathan Horn. He was also here together with Aaron Lumley, and I have to check the name because I sometimes forget one of the four parts. Nassim Lopez Palacio Navarro. People from the Toronto scene, the Austin scene, and the Amsterdam scene, even though the Amsterdam people are from Canada and Spain, which tells you a lot about how international this kind of scene has become. Make sure to check it out. Those people started the band basically because they liked each other, and that's why they call it New Best Friend. Anyway, I hope you also make a lot of new best friends here on this festival. If it can't happen here, it won't happen anywhere. About this concert, it's a little stressy for me too. The thing that really fascinates me nowadays is the question of creativity, and it's a concept that it's so wild and so exciting and so difficult to define that I've been thinking about it for many weeks, years probably. And a while ago, I stumbled on a book called Creative Quest by Questlove. Maybe you know him. He's the drummer in the Roots, one of the finer hip hop bands of the past 35 years. And he actually wrote a book about creativity, and I finished it this morning, which means that I'm giving it away, and I'll put it at the merch table, and you can get it for free, and I hope you will enjoy it on one condition: you cannot sell this. You can keep it, you can give it to somebody else, but if you sell it, I will look you up, I will hunt you down, and I will kick your ass. Anyway, creativity is so cool, because what is it? I know that a lot of you are thinking about creativity. A lot of you are musicians or programmers or visual artists or whatever. But what is it really? Is it something that you pluck out of the air? Is it something that you are born with? Just look at children. Reza Asghari, the bass player from yesterday, he gave me his last CD, and it had a drawing from his daughter, by his daughter, and she was 2 years old. I think all little children probably are creative. All little children are like little artists. But what happens? You know, we grow up, and sometimes people tell me, well, I'm not a creative person. Yeah, maybe not, but is it because you can't? Is it because you unlearned how to be creative, or is it just because you don't pluck the muse out of the air, you cannot read the sounds and signs? And that's what this book is about. What is creativity? How can you recognize it? How can you foster it? How can you maybe even train it? And sometimes it's maybe just necessary that you remind yourself of being aware of ideas popping up into your head, and maybe it's something that you can learn with little rituals or whatever. Anyway, it's a very broad thing. I can go into it deeper now, but it's interesting. Think about it, and maybe you can read the book and pass it along or whatever. Creativity, if you have it, it's really cool. If you can maintain it for 5 years, it's even better. 10 years, 20, 25. Some of the musicians playing at this festival have been doing it for ages, decades, quarter centuries, 50, 60 years. So we have a musician tonight on this stage who started playing in the late 50s when my parents were 5 years old. We have a drummer who has been kicking ass all over Europe and the rest of the world for more than a quarter century. He's like a big engine, an unstoppable percussion guy. And the cool thing is that besides being a catalyst for a lot of cool music, he has also become a mentor for younger musicians, and you can read about it in the interview I did with the two gentlemen playing in a few minutes. So that's really fascinating how, you know, how a musician can stay sharp and active and relevant even when he's not like 25 anymore or whatever, just a young guy, because sometimes we forget to think that not only the young guys are interesting, and you know, just check the newspapers or whatever. Anyway, Alexander von Schlippenbach, he started in the 50s, he wrote music history in the 60s, and afterwards he founded the Globe Unity Orchestra 60 years ago, and they will celebrate their 60th birthday at the Berlin Jazz Festival in November of this year. He had one of the coolest trios in improvised music with Paul Lovens and Evan Parker. He did great tributes to Monk, one of his eternal favorites, and Eric Dolphy, but he has also done great stuff with his partner Aki Takase with Monk's Casino. The list is endless. And of course, the last few years, he has also been playing with Rodrigo Amado and The Bridge, one of the coolest quartets active at the moment, I think. Paul Nilsson Love is, I already said it, he's been in

so many bands. He played with so many of the great musicians that also were here. You know, Akira Sakata, Peter Brutzman, Joe McPhee, all those guys. And he's the restless seeker that I like to see playing again and again. And so this is quite an honor for me to be able to announce these guys. It's really a pleasure. Any questions? No? Let's get on with it. I think it's going to be something special. I heard the sound check and it sounded amazing. I hope you have a great time during this concert. Ladies and gentlemen, Alexander von Schlippenbach and Paul Nilsson Love.

0: Applaus voor Alexander von Schlippenbach piano en Paul Nielsen Love. 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
1: 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Maar oké, okay, dat is even de af. Ja. You speak English or?
3: English, better.
1: Okay. Yeah, we were just talking a bit about what the concert was happening. Net. Did you see the concert?
3: Then? Yeah, yes. Yeah, yes.
1: What was your impressions of?
3: I mean, these two are two masters. Mm-hmm. Paul, I have been a big fan of his since I was living in Brazil, and. He has ever been a big influence on me, actually, and I really, really, particularly like drummer to drummer, no? Like,
1: yeah.
3: And I really love his energy. He's so energetic, and at the same time, he's always thinking about sound and bringing the best to the music. He's an amazing drummer and super good vibes. I really love his playing.
1: You listen yourself a lot to music? Yes, you go to concerts and mainly you play on festivals and you see the other bands. So how does it work?
3: Yeah, I always try to go to the concerts as much as I can. I mean, of course, sometimes we are tired and want to be in silence. Also, silence is very important. But I live in Berlin, and Berlin is a very exciting city to catch concerts, and also like amazing people passing by or living there, just doing door gigs, you know, like 3 blocks from a place. So it's really an exciting city to be, and I'm trying to listen to music as much as I can, actually.
1: Are you part of an international community? Because there was Das B here from Berlin, but there are no Germans involved, I guess. Or am I mistaken?
3: In Das B?
1: Yes, this was Tony Buck, Tony Buck, the drummer.
3: I haven't thought about it yet.
1: Yes. So it's an international city. You also part of the lot of expats in Berlin, where you're part of? Or?
3: Absolutely. I mean, this is a... like I think Berliner musical community is definitely and by definition international community. That's what makes it so amazing, because you have also, of course, you have like these German improvisers, but you have also like people from Middle East, people from South America, people from other parts of Europe, people from Africa, people from Asia. US, Canada, Australia, you have Japan, it keeps on coming, you know?
1: Yeah, very international.
3: Very, very international, yeah.
1: How do you get involved with this festival? How do you get here? You gave some tapes, or how did Kuhn and Crystal invite you for this?
3: I don't know, they heard me somewhere.
1: Oh, yeah, okay. And then you got the opportunity to do two concerts.
3: Actually, I think they first heard me, I don't know actually.
1: Oh yeah, okay.
3: But we met at Cologne Jazz Week in Cologne, and they invited me, yeah.
1: Oh, yeah. And then you got a free ticket to do what you do, or did you talk about what you were going to do?
3: What do you mean, free ticket?
1: You do what you want, or is there a strict, you talk to them about what you're going to do. I'm going to do a duo and I'm going to do this huge band, or you know, understand what I'm asking?
3: So I think it doesn't work with me differently than anybody else here in this festival.
1: There are different angles. I talked to the two Romanians and they said they heard a release by the bass player and then they invited them. So and they had a duo and you should come. That's how it works.
3: I don't know exactly. I think they... I don't remember.
1: It's not the key issue. We have to check because the next concert is going to be in the bar and then we're going to have to find a way to get that on the air.
3: Okay.
1: These flyers, maybe that's an important thing because then you yourself are an organizer of a festival.
3: Uh-huh.
1: It's the Festival Music Unlimited 40, the Naval. What is the story?
3: Yeah, I will explain. He's Wolfgang Wassenbauer. He's the organizer of Unlimited. I'm the guest curator.
1: Yeah.
3: So Wolfgang is here together with us.
1: Okay, so you're the man from the festival, and she is deciding now who's going to
4: curating
1: play.
4: Curating the festival.
1: Oh, yeah. Okay,
3: yeah.
4: Every other year we make this. This is the model of this.
1: And it's in Austria, not in Berlin.
3: Austria, in Wels. And I will talk a little bit about the festival. Is at least my relationship with the festival is an amazing festival, very open, and as it was actually introduced here at Summer Burma, it's very open, very open-minded, really like, and really forward thinking, not only about jazz or free jazz or improvised music, but like forward thinking in the broadest sense. And I've been, since I've been here in Europe, I've been establishing a relationship with the festival, like coming and having fun and seeing amazing concerts and eating amazing food. Is actually really, I think it's really a good parallel with Summer Burma, actually. I think it's a broader festival, no, Wolfgang?
1: It's what 4 days, so it's larger.
4: It's
1: 4 days?
4: Normally it's also 3 days.
1: Oh, yeah.
4: But in this case it's a Jubilee festival. It's the 40th edition.
1: And
4: so we decided to make another day.
1: And you talk with Maria about the budget, I guess, because she has plans, and then you have to check where it's possible.
4: Yeah, she has to know about the budget, course. there are some limits also at Unlimited. Unlimited Festival.
1: You got how do you call it, a Jubilee budget, an extra budget, or?
4: A little one. I mean, those cultural budgets are going down everywhere in the world.
1: Yeah, yeah. Wells is for me not so known. It's a small city or a big city?
4: Yeah, a small city, like 60,000 inhabitants.
1: From neighborhood Vienna or?
4: Between Salzburg and Vienna, can say. Yeah. Linz is the next.
1: But 40 editions is a lot. So it has a big tradition, and it's like an international public which coming to that festival.
4: Yes. A lot of people coming from Italy, for example.
1: Oh, yeah.
4: Also from the former Eastern states.
1: Yeah.
4: And from Germany, of course.
1: And all these names, maybe I go by, but how could you compare it what's happening here? It's improvised music or whatever. Today here and yesterday, there's a lot of variation.
3: Mm.
1: You can see a very diversity in what's happening. And what do you aim here?
3: Yeah, I think this our program is also very, very diverse. It goes from Detroit techno to post-punk, Brazilian post-punk, going through also Brazilian jazz and improvised music, of course, because it has to be there. I'm also an improviser, so it has to be there. But yeah, different things, very different things.
1: More diverse than here, I think.
3: Maybe because it goes like to punk and electronic music at the same time, so it's maybe broader. But I believe that also Summer Burma can go everywhere. It's like really open.
1: Good. The concert is there.
3: Okay.
1: The concert is happening. Yes. 20.
4: Yeah.
1: Yeah, probably. Yes.
3: Okay. Thank you very much. Okay, but I think we said a lot of things.
1: Yes,
3: yeah, thank you.
1: Is there an obligation to do local bands? That was just the next question. Is there a sort of link with the local bands? Or do you really not know? Politics, like here, there is no...

Good evening. We are a bit behind schedule, so I'll try to talk a bit faster now, or maybe a bit less. You still have two concerts to go, but this is my last blah blah for this festival. So a few words of thanks. Maybe a big thank you to the people who make this this possible these 2 days. Of course, Koen and Crystal. Maybe. Yeah. I don't see Crystal, but I think she will hear you wherever she is. There? Ah, she's there. And of course, there's a whole team working here to make this possible. I don't know all the names, but it's people doing sound and light and catering and security and merch and the whole team. Thank you, everybody, for your contribution. It's always a pleasure to be here, certainly for me as well. So that's that. Also, of course, thank you to all the musicians who played here yesterday and today. And today, all of you were pretty amazing. We had some great concerts here, so that's super cool. And last but not least, you, the audience, for being here supporting this music. This is also a fucking fascism. So thank you very much for your presence. And we hope to see you back next year. I was thinking of doing like a long, long talk about Sonny Rollins, who died this year, but I'll skip that part. I'll just let you know that Sonny Rollins was the baddest of them all, and he passed away in May, and he was amazing, and he influenced so many people, and we often forget him because he was not a free jazz musician, but he was the freest of them all, and what he did with melodies and themes and motifs was amazing. And I think Rodrigo listened a lot to that. He named the band after an album by Sonny Rollins. And if you listen to his album, Refraction Solo, you will hear traces of Rollins. But Rodrigo is also, of course, his own guy. And for the past 20 years, he's been following a crazy trajectory. And I think we can say that he's one of the central, the key players on the European scene right now. And he just got this new record out, Desolation Row, a duo album with David Maranya, and it's simply amazing. You all need to have it. He's playing tonight with Joelle Leandre, bass player. I was talking about intensity a bit earlier today. She's one of those intense people, I think. 15 years ago, she told me, well, it's a bit of a pity. She probably doesn't remember, but it's a bit of a pity that we are losing the big characters in jazz and improvised music. And I hope she saw some music today and yesterday and will realize that we still have some characters around. And of course, she is one of them. She never played with Rodrigo before, so that will be pretty unique. Mr. Gerald Cleaver, he played on an album with Rodrigo 16 years ago, Searching for Adam, with Taylor Hobenum and Jean Hébert. That was a pretty amazing record. I don't think they played again after that, but they will reunite today. Mr. Cleaver is one of the versatile master drummers of today. Just listen what he's doing nowadays, for instance, with Darius Jones and all those people. I will round it off. One more thing, and that's really important. Sorry, Koen, it needs to be said. Fuck fascism. We really have to do it because fascism is fucking us really hard right now. So protest, and if you're too busy, too lazy, or too shy to protest, at least support people that protest. Go to concerts, buy stuff, go to independent movies, go to see plays, read books, and think for yourself. Fuck fascism. Have a great night, have a safe trip home, stay healthy, stay generous, stay friendly, and enjoy the music. This is Rodrigo Amado, Joelle Leandre, and Gerald Cleaver.

een minuut. 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

0: Rodrigo Amaro, Joe Alejandre, Gerald Cleaver.
1: My, my volume is all right, the headphone. 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Op een, ja, he's talking now, but he's announcing the last concert, I guess. Yeah, probably. Wat ga je doen? Durpen laten, terwijl die... 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Oké, ja. Oké, we're gonna talk, while he's talking, we're gonna talk as well, so yeah. Otherwise, we're not broadcasting what he says anyway, so just that's the situation. Mopcut, a trio, Audrey Chen, Lucas Koenig en Julien Depré is hier aanwezig. Audrey Chen bracht, you played vocals and electronica or just vocals?
2: Yeah,
1: or?
2: Basically it's mostly vocals and a little bit of electronics.
1: Yeah. Your guitarist?
3: More or less, yes.
1: Yes, more, yeah. And you played the percussion? Or
3: yeah, drums, yeah, okay. And also
1: that was
3: bass,
1: the situation. Yes, yes. You're a very international setting, yeah, from France, Julien.
3: Yeah.
1: From Chinese American is the...
2: Taiwanese American.
1: Taiwanese American, yes,
2: a bit.
3: But you're based in Berlin, right?
1: That's
2: based in Berlin.
1: Oh yeah, yeah, okay. Oh, yeah, and you're from Paris or also in Berlin?
3: I'm from Paris, yes.
1: And
3: from the suburb.
1: Based in Paris also?
3: Yeah, I'm based in Paris.
1: Oh, yeah. Yeah. And then Lucas, you
4: from Vienna?
1: Vienna, yes, yeah. Okay. And based in Vienna also?
4: Yeah.
1: So you are an international trio that came together. How?
2: Lucas.
4: I was having a commission for like a festival in Austria called Donau Festival.
1: Yeah, yeah.
4: And then I was asking my most favorite musicians
1: in
4: the world, and that was Julien and Audrey.
1: You played the first time and it went well, and you say
4: it was
1: what
4: super
1: are the new
4: well, yeah, and yeah. Like, and since then, like, it's I think 8 years, and so we're coming together every now and then, and
3: actually
4: sometimes more,
3: well, yeah,
4: sometimes less, and sometimes,
3: yeah. The first album is the moment when we did meet, actually, guys.
4: Yeah. It was so actually before the gig.
3: Before the gig, yeah. We had 2 days of rehearsal and we did record everything, and that's the first album.
1: But yeah, yeah, so you made an album, and then a number of concerts came. How did it work then?
2: Yeah.
1: You played in...
4: Then we did another album, and now we did a third album. Yeah, and actually we're now doing a fourth album. So.
1: At this point, you are working on a fourth album.
4: Yeah.
2: Yep.
1: Has it got anything to do with what you did now live?
4: Yes and no. I mean, it always has something to do with what we're doing. So it's like we have like this language together, and it's...
1: But it's basically improvised, or is there some... You talk before you go on stage about what you're going to do? Or
4: no, we don't talk, but like it's... We have our language already.
3: Yeah, and the shape is really depending of the language we did create together.
4: And each of us has like a palette of things that we're doing and our own languages, so it's like,
1: And you are now on a tour, I think, or a mini tour, or what is
4: it? It's basically now, right now not, but like in September we're going to be on tour.
2: Yeah, in 2 weeks.
1: Soon.
2: We'll have six gigs.
1: Yeah. Six gigs.
3: Six gigs, and we're gonna tour with MC Dalek, this rapper from the US. Because like on the last album, we invited him for a track, and then we did try, like we thought like, let's make some gigs together, and actually it works super well.
2: Yeah.
3: And in the human side, but also in the music side. So then we just continue to tour with him, basically.
1: Mm-hmm. And you like here, you wanted to play here, you asked to play, or were you asked to play? Who named the initiative for this?
2: I mean, it kind of first started, well, I mean, you had this gig already that you were with Integral and stuff.
4: Last night, yeah.
2: Yeah, last night, but I was supposed to play here with Tashi Dorji because we released a record in March. We actually played a week ago in the Meteo Festival in Mulhouse, France. Oh yeah, you were there. Oh wow, really excited. And we did a couple more gigs in Paris, but he had to actually cut the tour short after we had organized most things because of family stuff. So this gig was kind of saved by.
3: Yeah, it was a kind of a nice meeting, I would say, because so we were not supposed to play in the festival like 2 months ago.
2: As our band.
3: But I got this gig with my band Interroll, where Lucas is playing too. We played yesterday evening. Mm. And then you had to cancel this gig, right, with Tashi?
2: Yep.
3: And so Kern, one of the festival directors, I say, okay, maybe we can get Mopcut. Because like Lucas and me was already there.
2: Yeah.
3: And
1: yeah. So because there are a lot of concerts here, I can't follow all details about who played when. Sometimes I'm mistaking. So you played yesterday. Yes.
3: Yeah.
1: So that was important to know.
2: And
1: And how is it? Is it easy to get concerts? You're from Berlin. You're from Paris. You're from Vienna, big cities. What's the best place now for this type of music? Can you say that?
2: I think it's really about going everywhere.
1: Yeah.
2: You have to travel.
1: Seek opportunities and go for it, let's say.
2: Yeah, I would say that, yeah.
1: Yeah, so no, that's not like Berlin, it's very welcoming music.
3: Like as a musician, I think I know for you guys, but you live in a city and you play a bit in the city where you live, but you don't make a living. Just
1: Like
3: by playing
2: it's
3: the
2: true.
3: City. It's
2: Absolutely.
3: A base, so you have to play a bit everywhere.
2: Yeah.
3: And with Mopcut, I think the meeting was a good meeting, and it created something we all believe in the band. So we were able to all push together to get gigs and make the band alive for a really long time, which is like something very hard in the experimental music or improv network. But by the fact like we all believe in the band in the same way, like at 300%, and the fact we are all living in different cities and stuff like that, we were able to push it in the right way to be able to play 8 years after the operation.

0: got left at home.
1: Is it physically, or do you also still think as a cello player? What do you say?
0: I don't think about the cello at all, actually.
1: You don't?
0: Yeah.
1: Yeah, but I imagine that you
2: sing with the cello.
0: Okay, all right, Julian. Okay.
1: Yeah. Your singing is all easy, something is by the magic word.
0: Sure, and I think it was vice versa, like both, but I think, yeah, with the voice, it's singing, but it's also...

0: Yes.
1: Cecilia, nice to meet you.
0: Nice to meet you.
2: Good luck with what's coming up. Yes.
0: Thank you.
3: Thank you.
2: All energy.
0: Thanks very much.
2: Okay.
3: Thank you.
2: Bye bye.
4: Good.
0: Okay.

0: listen real close, you'll hear the phone ring at the Institute for Rational Law Therapy. The secretary answers.
1: Doc Ellis.
2: Yeah?
1: How are you?
2: Okay. Want to talk louder?
1: Yeah, Jeff Gutterman here.
2: Yeah, right.
1: Can you hear me okay?
2: Yeah, I can hear you very well.
1: Okay. I have a half-hour session.
3: Both yes, in bio-advanced yeah. And outer space, good okay. Large, electricity, gasoline.
2: Yeah,
3: hello.
2: Yeah, right.
4: Hello.
2: Yeah, I can
4: hello, Mr. Holt.
1: Okay.
4: Do you know who I am?
1: I have a half-hour session.
2: Why?
3: Hello?
2: Yes,
3: Doc Ellis.
2: Yeah,
3: Tony. A long
2: okay.
3: Time between
2: you
3: and
2: Doc Ellis.
1: Yeah,
2: just
1: put him
4: on the door.
2: Yeah, right.
4: Do
2: you hear me? Yeah, I can hear you very
4: well.
1: Okay.
4: Perhaps
1: I have a half-hour session.
4: My life
1: yes,
4: is Doc
1: Ellis. Yeah, Tony.
4: For I'm late
2: okay.
4: Here in
2: what
4: time.
2: Want to talk louder?
4: Well,
1: yeah, just put
4: I'll tell you all
2: right.
4: About
2: do you hear me? Okay. Yeah, I can hear you very well.
1: Okay. I have a half-hour session.
2: Yes,
1: Doc Ellis. Not Tony.
2: Okay. Want to talk louder?
1: Yeah,
2: just
4: put him on the
2: door.
1: Do you hear me? Okay.
2: Yeah, I can hear you very well.
1: I have a half-hour session. Yes, Doc Ellis.
2: Yeah,
1: Tony.
2: Okay.
4: Hello.
2: Want to talk louder?
1: Yeah,
2: just
1: put him
2: on the door.
4: Who I am,
1: okay.
4: Okay.
1: I have a half-hour session.
4: Yes,
1: Doc Ellis.
2: Okay.
1: Want to talk louder?
2: Yeah.
1: Yeah.
2: Right.
1: Do you hear me?
2: Hello.

0: makes me so happy. Boy.
1: I'd like to see so happy. I'd like to see some lingerie.
2: Boy. Let me show you something lovely. Come get me some. I'm dancing.
0: Boy. Let's be so happy.
1: I'd like to see some lingerie.
3: Of course. Let me show you some of our lovely things.
1: Dr. Furster. I'd like to see some lingerie.
3: Of course. Let me show you some of our lovely things.

0: Doctor, first of all, is it possible that someone could be forced to do something they don't want to do or wouldn't do ordinarily under hypnosis? Can suggestions be made that would violate a person's moral code or something like that?
1: Well, that was fun.
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3: 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Countdown continues at 10.

nebulas and other galaxies with a telescope, and be excited by strange, interesting patterns the universe forms. We can also look in the other direction, down towards the small, and see new and strange and exciting patterns that are formed by these pieces of the universe that we're all made of.

gallant girl. Mind you on tracks, Mr. Bradley, Mr. Martin. Couldn't reach the flash any switch and zero time to sink the track. A long time between suns, I held the sail overcoat, sliding between light and shadow, fluttering in the dogs of unfamiliar score. Across the wounded galaxies we intersect, poison of dead sun in your brain, slowly fading. My fragrance of ape and gasoline track of history, explosive, fire advance out of space to neon. Wind hand caught in the door, explosive, fire advance men out of space to employ electricians in gasoline track of history. Last of the gallant heroes. I'm you on tracks, Mr. Bradley, Mr. Martin. Couldn't reach flash any switch and zero time to the sixth track. A long time between suns, I held the stale overcoat, fighting between light and shadow.

mostly violet bats out of space to neon. Red hand caught in the dark. Explosive violet bats sent out of space to impart electric and gasoline. Last of the galaxy. Thanks. Tracks, Mr. Bradley, Mr. Martin. Couldn't reach the flashing, which can zero

0: Mom?
1: Hi, Harry. Seth Davis over at JT Marlin. How are you doing this morning?
2: Fine, thanks.
1: You got a call from an associate broker of mine last month, and I just wanted to know if you enjoyed the information we sent you.
2: What information?

0: can look up at the sky and see the stars and
1: nebulas and other galaxies
0: with the telescope and be excited by the strange, interesting patterns the universe forms. We can also look in the other direction, down towards the small, and see new and strange and exciting patterns that are formed by these pieces of the universe that we're all made of.

0: have been bad.
1: Yes, I have.
2: Everyone in my family did drugs.
0: You've been bad.
1: Yes, I have.
2: Everyone in my family.

person would do them. That way, there was only one person on drugs at a time, and all of the other people in the family still had their faculties. He could get around and be part of the family. You'd think they were all on drugs at the same time when it came time for me to go somewhere and do shows. Take me to airports and stuff. It's a real hassle.

0: gaat de machine marcheren.
1: They made a robot.
0: Gaat de machine marcheren.
2: Do it again.

0: Town entering stage red. All personnel stand ready. Synchronized units now being switched over to master control.
1: Very good. Very good. Very good. Very good. Very good. Very good. Very good. Very good. Very good. Very good. Very good. Very good. Very good. Very good.
2: This is control. Attention personnel.
3: Okay, here we go. Here we go. Here we go. Okay, here we go. Okay, here we go. Okay, here we go.
2: Project Red Planet.
3: Okay, here we go.
2: Prepare for flight countdown. Begin your lane reports.
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